In the Iroquois way, a woman's shuffle dance. Late evening. A song from a woman to a man.

0: 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Gather your people like a wolf pack. 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
6: 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People wrongly think that they can calculate their own blood alcohol content based on the number of drinks they've had or the length of time between drinks. There's no easy formula that applies to everyone equally. Many factors, everything from body weight to alcohol content, the amount of food you've eaten before drinking, those all contribute to a person's blood alcohol content. To be safe, you're only okay to drive if you haven't been drinking, period.
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one moose say to the other moose? Ganzenichimus.

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1: From NPR News, I'm Lakshmi Singh. President Trump's televised cabinet meeting is underway. He is addressing aggressive immigration enforcement in the U.S., tax cuts, and ongoing U.S. attempts to get Iran to negotiate an end to hostilities and a reopening of the Strait of Hormuz. Trump's facing mounting pressure at home to get Iran to reopen that key waterway where stalled shipments are part of the reason people are paying higher energy prices. NPR's Frank Ordonez reports that over the weekend, the president said a groundbreaking deal with Iran was imminent. Then a day later, U.S. forces attacked Iranian speedboats suspected of attempting to lay mines, continuing to send mixed signals about ending the war.
2: He was almost actually taking a victory lap, thanking intermediaries for their help with negotiations. And then, of course, you had the blowback from Republicans in Israel. I would say that this was the most emphatic he's been about an upcoming deal, but it's happened before. I mean, last month, Trump said they were very close to a deal and that the two sides agreed to even dig up Iran's enriched uranium. The reality is, while the president has repeatedly projected this kind of optimism, there is yet to be anything really concrete or durable toward a resolution.
1: That's Frank Ordonez reporting. The Israeli military is warning residents in one of Lebanon's biggest cities to leave. NPR's Jana Raff reports the alert applies to nearly all of Tyre.
3: Israeli forces have pushed further into Lebanon and escalated their attacks since Tuesday, killing dozens of people, including women and children. The Israeli prime minister says they intend to crush Iran-backed Hezbollah. In a new warning, Israel told residents of Tyre, the second biggest city in southern Lebanon, to evacuate immediately or risk being killed. The warning covers tens of thousands of residents, including in Palestinian refugee camps. More than 1.2 million people have already been displaced by fighting between Israel and Hezbollah, leaving many families with nowhere to go. Jane Araf, NPR News, Beirut.
1: For the first time since 2013, there will be a new U.S. senator for Texas after incumbent John Cornyn was defeated by Attorney General Ken Paxton in yesterday's primary. The Texas newsroom's Blaise Gainey reports a Democrat in the race, James Tallarico, is already out with anti-Paxton messaging.
4: Minutes after the winner was cleared, Tallarico's campaign sent an email out featuring a new video where he highlights Paxton's impeachment.
5: 3 years ago, Ken Paxton was impeached by his own party for using his public office to enrich himself and his donors at the expense of the people.
4: Paxton also quickly came out with his own bar, calling Tallarico the most well-funded radical Democrat in America.
1: That's Blaise Gainey reporting on yesterday's runoff. From Washington, this is NPR News. A rescue operation is underway in Laos for two people believed to be trapped deep inside a flooded cave for more than a week. But covering developments from Taipei, Jan Kamenzin Brumby reports there was cause for celebration today after several people were found alive.
6: A cry of joy from some of the rescue workers as they announce five people have been found. Video filmed by one of the rescuers shows the group huddled together underground, seemingly in good health. The group of seven entered the cave last week, possibly looking for gold, although authorities have repeatedly warned against entering the cave because of safety concerns. Heavy rain and a landslide blocked their exit. Rescuers have shared on social media challenges to reach the group due to the mountainous terrain and heavy rain. For NPR News, I'm Jan Kamenzin-Brumby in Taipei.
1: The start of the Men's World Cup soccer tournament is just 2 weeks away. The U.S., Canada, and Mexico are co-hosting. NPR's Becky Sullivan reports the U.S. national team has unveiled its 26-man roster.
7: The roster was rolled out with all the bells and whistles at a public fan event in New York City. One by one, the players were called to the stage and introduced to a cheering crowd. Among the veterans on the team are midfielders Weston McKennie and Tyler Adams, plus defender Tim Ream, and, of course, forward Christian Pulisic, the country's biggest soccer star.
8: You only have a World Cup in your home country once in your life. So I'm going to take advantage of these opportunities, and I'm grateful I get to do this.
7: Hopes are high for this U.S. squad with the World Cup here on home soil. They have two tune-up friendly matches in the coming days before their first World Cup game on June 12th. Becky Sullivan, NPR News, New York.
1: This is NPR.
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0: National Trust for Historic Preservation just named Chaco Canyon in New Mexico to its list of most endangered places. The designation comes at the urging of Pueblo leaders concerned about encroaching oil and gas development around the treasured site that is also an important cultural location for many tribes. We'll find out what is at risk on the next Native America Calling.
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Welcome to Native America Calling. I'm Sean Spruce. The Trump administration wants to remove protections against oil and gas drilling around Chaco Canyon that were put in place 3 years ago by then Secretary of the Interior Deb Haaland. Pueblo tribes in New Mexico are against land development around the sacred site, which was just named one of America's 11 most endangered historic places by the National Trust for Historic Preservation. We'll talk with tribal leaders about the fate of Chaco Canyon right after the news.

0: Claire.
1: Thank you for listening today to Native America Calling. I'm Sean Spruce. Pueblos in New Mexico have defended the land around Chaco Canyon from oil and gas development for years. Their advocacy played a part in the 2023 decision to enact a 20-year ban on drilling. Now the Trump administration is moving to strip away that ban to allow drilling leases on hundreds of thousands of acres around the sacred site. Share your opinions about this issue by calling 1-800-996-2848. 1-800-996-2848. Get your comments on the air. Let's hear now from Mario Atencio. He is an American Indian Studies PhD candidate at the University of New Mexico, and he is Diné. And Mario, can you talk with our listeners more about this area around Chaco and the different types of land designations? Because I, as I understand it, is very checkerboarded, meaning there are different ownership interests in very close proximity to each other.
2: Yeah, thank you. And thank you for this time. Yeah, within the greater Chaco landscape, there's sometimes up to 17 different land statuses. And sometimes there's a that determines two different probably places where you need to go if you need to complain about something being spilled on the ground, either Region 6 EPA out of Dallas or Region 9 out of San Francisco. And so you have this really deeply complex landscape, and it's really a slow-moving freeze in itself. It really stifles community development because you have to get Secretary of Interior sign off just to put in water lines and electric lines, especially when you're crossing public lands. So a lot of the listeners are direct constituents of and stakeholders in these lands, the so-called public lands. And so when they lease, they create a unit agreement. So they communitize and the unit, or some say communitize or unitize, meaning that they all of the lands on the surface are all considered, they're all put into one thing and they're all treated equally. So you could have Bureau of Land Management, public lands, federal Indian allotted lands, state trust land, all in one system. But how it gets even more complex is sometimes the subsurface from 50 feet below is owned by the United States and the top is owned by the Navajo Indian tribe or in the Indian allotments, and then there's the United States government, or it's the other way where it's the United States federal public lands and then the rest is the Indian allotments. So it's deeply complex, and the main thing is it's always trying to figure out who's in charge, and that's a carousel game. It's a carousel that moves, that the buck gets passed on a lot of times.
1: Okay. Surface and mineral rights. That's important to mention, Mario. Thank you. And also, your family has an allotment there in this region. What's their stance on the buffer zone and protecting land around Chaco?
2: Yeah. So my dad has lands all the way down into the buffer zone within the Nyeezy chapter of the Navajo Nation and all the way out into Counselors, which is just next, just like right off the buffer zone. So my dad has always been against oil and gas drilling. But the federal process determines that 51% of landowners on the allotments sign off on a lease, then it gets approved. And so he's a minority, even among his own family. And sometimes in some cases, he has ownership interest of like 5/10,000 of the percent of the 160 acres, which is just enough for to pitch a tent, you know?
1: Right. I can relate to these highly fractionated land interests that not just in this area, but in other places in Indian country as well, certainly presents some unique challenges. Mario, Navajo Nation President Boo Nigrin issued a press release earlier this month reaffirming what he says is the tribe's official stance opposing the 10-mile buffer zone. How much does Nigrin reflect the Navajo Nation's view on oil drilling protections?
2: Well, he hasn't really reached out to be informed exactly what's happening on the ground. Local communities have been advocating, as I think former Governor Vio has said, since about 2013, when the Eastern Naval Agency Council passed a resolution calling for moratorium on oil and gas drilling, that's 2013. And even in 2016, local leaders have called for a moratorium on all federal lands, and this is 2016, and the Eastern Naval Agency Council, which includes 31 communities of the Eastern Naval Agency, they themselves passed a resolution calling for a complete moratorium on oil and gas drilling because of the public health impacts. And so reading this, reading that press release that came out, it's red meat for his base, I guess. But what it really boils down to, it doesn't look at the public health impacts, which local communities have been filing federal litigation and actually won, proving that the Bureau of Land Management is not following the National Energy Policy Act, NEPA. They're not following that. We've proven that on multiple levels. And one thing we don't see in this is the change, and you see how big oil and gas multinationals have actually come in and completely complicated the situation. That's where we lose focus, and especially from the public health perspective.
1: Our guest commented earlier about the short 7-day comment session that took place last month. How was that received by Navajos, and how does it compare with public input during the previous administration?
2: Yeah, this is it's a complete perception change, perspective change. It's completely upended, you know, long-standing processes. Usually you get 30 days, and then even in the past, the Biden administration moved sometimes to 60 days for scoping periods. And then comment periods, they even extended it more than what's under the federal administrative processes. And so you're seeing something very truncated, and we see that this is a violation of the rights of indigenous peoples. So Navajo Nation itself was critical in the passing of UNDRIP. You're seeing that now states are actually violating the very law that Navajo Nation actually stood behind, and they're supportive of it. And so it gets complicated pretty quick, but on the ground, we see that there's deep violations, and there's no real discussion, especially as a trustee on a public health perspective, on just what exactly is going to go into the ground. And so that's just try to be very clear.
1: Mario, I'm interested in learning more about the people who actually live in this region, like your family, for instance, and how they have been impacted by all these debates and changes to land protections over the years. What are they saying, and specifically your father? I mean, what is it like to actually have to live through this turmoil on a daily basis?
2: Yeah, after a while, you know, people become, issue fatigue is, the phrase. People are getting tired of the back and forth pull, and it creates this really increasing distrust of that communities are going to actually be made safe. And that, you know, the constant white noise, the constant back and forth really just complicates the whole process. And we can never really get any clear indication that the land status is actually, that the actions made by governments are actually listening to the people. That's someone that comes clear. Everyone just wants us alone. Everyone kind of tunes out after a while. But some of us, we can't do that. Because we see the impacts. We see when oil and gas companies have actually contaminated the aquifers, and we know that the long-term impacts on communities are real, and those spills are even happening even today. And we some of the people that are tasked with taking care of the lands, we can't move past that, and we have to stay engaged.
1: And your family, have you received any personal pushback for your views on this area from other citizens of the Navajo Nation?
2: Yeah, a lot of the scoping meeting period discussions is pretty hostile. You get, you know, expletives thrown at you, you know, sit down. You're a scout for the Pueblo people is one big hurtful thing they said against me. And it's hard. You look at, you know, their elders, and you just have to have a lot of pity and respect for them, because they want to be listened to, and they want to have their ideas be heard. And so that's the process, the hard process of engaging in this type of work.
1: All right. Thank you, Mario Atencio. Governor Charles Riley of Acoma Pueblo, I want to go back to you as we begin to wind down the show. And I'm really interested about what are the next steps here in Pueblo of Acoma, other Pueblo governors. How are you all preparing for future challenges here coming up towards this region of the Chaco Canyon?
0: Well, we're waiting for the decision. Well, we're waiting for the part of the decision to come out, but also the review comment for the environmental review to be finished and made public. Once we take a look at that, we are going to do the same thing that we did before, is to make sure that we inform our citizens here at Acoma and the other Pueblos, and gather again and make sure that we do as much public outreach, as much public education, and then ask our people to comment, because we have shown that

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1: Aqui deparam com o espetáculo da Vitória Régia, espalhando-se pelo remanso do Igarapé, enquanto o sabiá verdadeiro nas árvores marginais encanta os viajantes com suas sonatas.

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Gracie and Rachel of Righteous Babes Records and their Permission, found on the If We Could, Would We album, today on the mainstream. It's worth pointing out that earlier in their career, they were voted number 4 favorite new artist by NPR listeners, which I guess is a rare feat for a chamber pop duo. They quickly built a following after that, and they continued to build on an incredible momentum as well. I'm Brett Mabee, and if you're just now joining, you've made it at the right time. We have the whole hour ahead. So fret not, fear not, I've got you covered with some amazing listening. I know that you might be busy, though, so if you have to step away from listening, always get caught back up digitally on sites like mainstreamradio.net. Looking at the playlist ahead, we'll hear from Choctaw singer-songwriter Samantha Crane. Before that, Adrian Sutherland and Rodrigo Maza. And in this first block, we're going to keep things on somewhat of a folky note with Wynonna Oak, and this one from M. Ward, a talented singer-songwriter who taught himself to play on Beatles records, which is actually kind of how I learned how to play as well. He records almost exclusively on analog gear, which is pretty fitting considering the types of artists that he likes to collaborate with, like First Aid Kit, one of my favorite sister duos. It's Too Young to Die from Supernatural Thing, getting us back into this block of listening on the mainstream.

the only way to fly. Crying sometimes, wailing, that's the only way that we learned how to try.

Wynonna Oakes, I Broke Me First, on the mainstream. We also heard Grace Potter and the Nocturnals with Low Road, a classic that was going out by request to a loyal listener. And before that was M. Ward and First Aid Kit's Too Young to Die, found on M. Ward's Supernatural Thing. If you're just now getting here, get caught back up at mainstreamradio.net or to discover this and a whole lot more incredible indigenous radio programming, head on over to nv1.org, the official website for Native Voice One, Native American Radio Network. 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So again, a lot of great reasons to go check things out at nv1.org. Before parting ways, I'll tell you about the phone number that you can use to stay in touch with me for song recommendations or radio tags or any kind of audio fun that you want to have. Respectfully, I do want to put a little asterisk next to that. In addition, though, and in the meantime, music from Whitney Tye in this block is 1876 with Sober Junkie, but not before the indigenous supergroup known colloquially as Indian City. This is the title track of their final album with founder Vince Fontaine, famously also of Eagle and Hawk. Turn it up with Code Red and don't go anywhere if you can help it. You'll regret it if you do. You're listening to the mainstream. Also, I don't know, Dodge 8s.

I'm Brett Mabee, and you're listening to The Mainstream. A shout out to friends who are dialed in to WJFF, The Jeff, in and around Jeffersonville, New York, on the FM dial at 90.5. Again, it's good to have you here, and if you do sadly have to step away, I understand. I'm not going to guilt you too much again, but as it is, do keep in mind that you're always welcome to check things out digitally at mainstreamradio.net. I look forward to you staying in touch with me as well, and so take this email address down. It's brett@mainstreamradio.net. There are a lot of reasons to stay in touch. Perhaps there's a song that you heard, you just can't get the title. I can help you out with that. Or if there's a recommendation you want to get on the air, I can help you out with that. If you want to tell me how much you're loving the show, I'd love to hear that. And so much more. You get the point. There are a lot of reasons to stay in touch with me. So again, email me and stay in touch. Or if you're the talking type, give me a call at 1-888-362-9970. Now, it just came to my attention that Tia Wood is out with new music. That's not what I'm about to introduce, but be on the lookout because you know I'm going to get a new track in from the hottest Swinomish and Cree singer-songwriter out there on the scene right now. She had a spectacular year at the 2026 Junos with a stellar performance, and one of the songs that's really catapulting her to a new level of fame is Sage My Soul, the track getting us back into this block on The Mainstream.

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0: Hey, now, have mercy. It's Mickey Free here, a Native Voice One, Brett, maybe. If you want to get it done, baby, listen to Native Voice One. I'll see you soon out there on the road. Bye-bye now.
1: Oh, my God. Look at this guy. Can't even bring home my moves. Get out of here.

Vampire Doo-Wop's take on the Beastie Boys' Girls on the Mainstream. Before that was Jess Williamson's Chasing Spirits from Time Ain't Accidental. And we also heard Whitney Ties Rhea. But it was Tia Woods' Sage My Soul that officially got us into the half. Sadly, our time together has come to an end, at least for now. Join me again sooner than later. Check those listings, as I do broadcast 7 days a week, 3 hours a day. There are plenty of opportunities to enjoy some musical bonding together. And if you just can't wait, and who can blame you, you can listen 24/7 from your desktop, laptop, mobile device, or tablet at mainstreamradio.net. In the remainder of our time is the James Hunter Six and Betty LaVette, but not before my amazing friend Russell Wallace with his new project, the Salt Chuck City Orchestra. Their debut album, Klatwa, means to embark, which is a pretty fitting title for an amazing and broad scope project. So turn it up with River of Crows and be good to yourself and each other. 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
1: 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This is Oliver Conway with the newsroom. Israel intensifies its bombing of Lebanon, declaring much of the south to be a combat zone.
2: We don't understand why Israel has been escalating in such a way, continuing to kill a lot more people than it has in the past few weeks.
1: A fire ripped through a girls' boarding school in Kenya, killing at least 16.

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1: Next on the BBC World Service is Outlook in Lagos, Nigeria with me, Tommy Dixon. Dami's first day getting around the megacity with her elder sister, Bukola, is one she can never forget.
2: We're walking to the bus stop and I'm like, please, why is everybody running and walking so fast? She's like, no, you're the one walking slow, so walk fast. And I saw people fighting and trying to get into the bus. I almost cried because I was like, what is going on? It was like a tug of war trying to get into the bus.
1: Later, pandemonium turns into peril when Bukola unexpectedly walks into a trap.
3: Immediately, the bus sped off and he puts his huge hand over my shoulder and told me to put my head down. And as I was going down, someone from behind took my bag. Someone else pulled one of my earrings. Someone, you know, removed my necklace. And so I got to work. I just went to the restroom and started crying.
1: The traumatic experience inspires Dami's idea for her own bus company. That's after the news.

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2: Every major public gathering, from a World Cup match to an America 250 celebration, is now a drone environment.
1: I'm Scott Detrow. As the FIFA World Cup nears, the FBI is training law enforcement to stop a growing threat in the U.S. skies, malicious drones. That's on the next All Things Considered from NPR News.
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4: Good morning, I'm Laura Kane at the BBC. The World Health Organization says it's strengthening laboratory capacity in the Democratic Republic of the Congo as part of its response to the Ebola outbreak. Over 100 deaths have now been reported. The BBC's Emery Makumeno reports from the capital, Kinshasa.
5: The WHO has warned of the serious challenges in trying to contain the spread of the Bundibugyo strain of Ebola in the DRC, including the ongoing armed conflicts in some affected areas.
4: European Union regulators have imposed a fine of $232 million on the Chinese online retailer Temu. Officials said Temu had not done enough to stop selling illegal and dangerous products to customers in the EU, including dangerous baby toys. The online retailer has until late August to devise a satisfactory action plan or face possible additional penalties. And Italy's declared a red heat wave alert for the cities of Rome, Bologna, Florence and Turin. Elsewhere in Europe, in Portugal, Spain and France, temperatures are close to or over 86 degrees Fahrenheit. James Waterhouse is in Paris.
6: Schools in several cities are either suspending outdoor activities or closing completely. The French Prime Minister, Sébastien Lecornu, is meeting ministers this afternoon to try to plan for a summer which they fear could bring low water supplies and forest fires. These high temperatures are expected to last all week.
4: I'm Laura Kane at the BBC in London.
3: And thanks for making Morning Edition a part of your day. It's 7:31. I'm Ted Holtine. Here's the KSUT Sky Almanac for today. It is Thursday, May 28th. The sun came up this morning at 5:54. It'll go down tonight at 8:23. That gives us 14 hours and 29 minutes of daylight. It's a minute and 12 seconds more than we had yesterday. The waxing gibbous moon is getting big at 92.3% visibility. It'll rise this evening at 6:20 and set tomorrow morning at 3:56. The next full moon will be a blue moon. The second full moon of May is going to happen at 9:19 this coming Sunday on the last day of the month, and then the next new moon phase will happen Sunday, June 14th. Turning our attention from the skies to the earth, support for the River Report is provided by Five Rivers Trout Unlimited, a local organization working to conserve, protect, and restore Southwest Colorado's cold water fisheries and their watersheds. More information is at fiverriverstu.org and also on their Instagram and Facebook pages. The Animas River at Durango is running at 756 cubic feet per second. That's identical to yesterday. The average, however, is 2910 CFS. Yuck. The Animas River at Farmington is at 669. Yesterday it was flowing at 647 CFS. The average flow for this date is 2915 down there. The San Juan River at Pagosa Springs is currently at 526 CFS. Yesterday it was 498. The average for today on the San Juan through Pagosa is 1492. The release of the San Juan River below Navajo Dam is at 870, just a little lower than yesterday's 877, but far below their average of 2119 CFS. San Juan River near Bluff, Utah is at 1010. That is up from yesterday's 862, but way below their average of 5187. The Piedra River near Arbeliz is at 224 CFS this morning. Yesterday was 232. The average for this date is 1217. The Los Pinos above Vallecito is 184, while this morning it's the same. The average there is 467. And the Dolores River through town is currently flowing at 347 CFS. Same as yesterday, and the average over there is 1802. Short answer, we need water.
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7: It's Morning Edition from NPR News. I'm Amy Martinez in Culver City, California.
8: And I'm Steve Inskeep in Washington, D.C. U.S. Immigration and Customs Enforcement, ICE, wants to look at you, looking at them. The agency plans to deploy hundreds of iris scanners around this country to identify people without legal status. So what are the privacy concerns about collecting biometric data this way? NPR's Meg Anderson reports.
9: One night last fall, Nereyi Mejias Caceres was in her Chicago apartment with her husband and first-grade son when a Black Hawk helicopter filled with immigration officers descended on the building. Mejia spoke to NPR on a WhatsApp call from Venezuela. We spoke through an interpreter provided by the University of Chicago Immigrants' Rights Clinic, which is representing Mejia's in a complaint against the federal government.
10: We were in our room. We were sleeping when they knocked on the door. They were pointing guns at us and they ordered us to leave.
9: Mejia fainted. When she came to, the officers took out a smartphone to take her photo. She had been crying and her eyes were swollen.
10: They asked me to open my eyes wide for the photo, so I did. I opened my eyes wide for the camera.
9: The officers were able to identify her. Mejias, who had a pending asylum case, was detained and eventually deported. Nicole Hallett is a law professor at the University of Chicago and directs the Immigrants' Rights Clinic. She thinks the officers wanted more than just an image of Mejias. She thinks they wanted a photo of her irises.
11: Because of the detail about how she needed to open her eyes.
9: The iris is like a fingerprint. It has intricate patterns that are unique to each person. Because of that, ICE has been leaning into the use of iris recognition technology. Last week, the Department of Homeland Security awarded a $25 million contract to a company called BI2 Technologies, which specializes in iris scanning. That's more than five times the amount of a previous contract the agency had with the company from last fall. DHS requested more than 1,500 iris scanners and access to the company's mobile app, which has a database where iris scans are stored. NPR reached out to BI2 multiple times to ask about their work with ICE. We did not hear back. The technology has been used by sheriffs for decades. A video on the company's YouTube channel says it was created more than 20 years ago and touts the accuracy of the technology.
12: Iris recognition has proven to be significantly more accurate, faster, less expensive, and easier to use than any other visible biometric on the human body.
9: Justin Smith leads the National Sheriff's Association and was sheriff in Larimer County, Colorado. He used BI2 iris scanners in his jail for booking.
13: It was a camera device mounted on a pole that they stare into. On the back, you can see that you're getting, you know, the right depth on the eye and the image to get in focus.
9: The image then goes into a database. Smith says they also used BI2's smartphone app in the field to identify people. He says it was useful, especially when police are looking for someone specific, but the person they stop doesn't have an ID on them.
13: Your only option to confirm them otherwise would be to take them actually into physical custody, have them do fingerprints and check records, and maybe it is the person.
9: But maybe it's not. He says he can see how identifying someone quickly could be helpful in targeted immigration enforcement. But he says,
13: I would say it's a balance test. It's not a black and white, always this, never that. It's a matter of how is it used.
9: In the case of the Chicago apartment raid, for instance, Hallett, the Chicago lawyer, says the government didn't use that technology lawfully.
11: The only way they were able to identify people was to illegally arrest them and then use this technology in order to identify them.
9: And she's not the only person who doesn't trust ICE to use its technology appropriately, especially after reports in cities like Minneapolis and Chicago of racial profiling and arrests of peaceful protesters.
14: This agency has already proven themselves to be a very rogue agency.
9: Cooper Quinton is with the Electronic Frontier Foundation, a nonprofit that advocates for digital privacy.
14: Could ICE start doing iris scannings of everybody they detain and then add that to their database and use that for further surveillance? Yeah, absolutely.
9: DHS declined an interview, but told NPR in a statement that ICE uses iris scanners to accurately identify people during immigration enforcement, and that it is using, quote, every tool available in these efforts. And DHS has a lot of tools these days. Facial recognition technology, license plate readers, location trackers. It's all, Quinton says, a way to broaden their intelligence to find and detain more people. Meg Anderson, NPR News.
7: President Trump is pressing Congress to pause the federal gas tax and make things a little cheaper at the pump. That could ease the political pressure on his party ahead of the midterms. There also is a trade-off. Potholes. Here's NPR's Stephen Bisaha.
15: Commuters usually know what it's like. That one pothole or dip you always got to watch for. One morning in New Orleans, Patrick Marshall was not watching close enough.
16: And I hit it probably like 25-ish miles an hour. The entire wheel almost fell off the truck.
15: He walked about 10 blocks to his teaching job before taking the pickup in.
16: All in all, it ran me a little over
17: $2,500. $2,500, that's a lot for repairs because of a pothole.
16: Absolutely, yeah. And it's a tough hit to take when it's an unexpected expense.
15: But honestly, maybe you should expect that expense. Potholes cost American drivers more than $26 billion in 2021, according to AAA. They can also be dangerous and cause car crashes. And if lawmakers do suspend the federal gas tax, that would mean less money to fix highways. Rob Bott is an insurance analyst at LendingTree.
18: Anytime you take away a source of funding for highway maintenance, then you're running the risk of the roads getting worse and not better.
15: U.S. roads have gotten a bit better since 2020, according to a new LendingTree report. But about 9% of American roads are in poor condition. Pausing the federal gas tax for 6 months like Trump wants would not help with roads. Plus, it really wouldn't save drivers all that much. Just 18.5 cents per gallon.
19: Yeah, it's not a lot.
15: Kent Smetters is the faculty director at the Penn Wharton Budget Model, which researches the cost of public policies. Really, state gas taxes cost you much more. It does vary a lot by state. Georgia is 34 cents, Alaska 9, California is 71 cents per gallon. But on average, it adds an extra $4.50 to fill up a mid-sized car. A small handful of states have suspended their gas tax, like Georgia. Smetters says that's costing the state
19: about $361 million over just 2 months. And, you know, now we're talking about real money.
15: Money that is helping drivers save on filling up, but might cost them down and on the road. Stephen Bisaha, NPR News.

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1: And this is KSUT. Time now for our regional news break. The VA hospital in Aurora says it has cleared a backlog of nearly 5,000 mammogram results in response to a federal audit released last week. As Kyle McKinnon reports for the Colorado Capital News Alliance, auditors found the backlog delayed cancer treatments at the medical center.
2: The issue started in 2024 when the hospital shut down its breast cancer screening program. After that, it referred veterans who need mammograms to outside providers who would then return results to the hospital through the VA's community care program. But federal auditors found the community care program in Aurora was understaffed and overwhelmed by the number of mammogram images coming in. They also said providers were unclear on the process and failed to send images on time. In some cases, they never arrived at all. As a result, some breast cancer surgeries at the hospital were delayed. The Aurora VA says no veterans were harmed by the backlog.
1: That was Kyle McKinnon for the Colorado Capital News Alliance. Wildfire risk is rising across our region following the dry winter and lingering drought. Researchers are now spending millions of dollars in federal funds to thin dense forests and reduce that danger. The Mountain West News Bureau's Caleb Radel reports from northern Nevada.
3: In the Watel Forest of the eastern Sierra Mountains, a wood chipper cuts through branches during a demonstration of wildfire mitigation work. Hunter Noble is a forest manager with the University of Nevada, Reno. He's showing how thinning vegetation where homes and wildlands meet can help slow the spread of future wildfires.
4: The goal is to both reduce the density of the forest and then also reduce the continuity of vegetation. So when fire does happen again, the fire is less likely to jump from tree to tree or spread from tree to tree.
3: Noble says the roughly $3.5 million in funding will help crews treat about 300 acres in the area. The project is part of a wider effort across the West to reduce wildfire risk at the edge of growing communities. For the Mountain West News Bureau, I'm Caleb Radel.
1: A major gasoline spill on Southern Ute tribal land in southwest Colorado is raising concerns about drinking water contamination and pipeline safety. For Rocky Mountain Community Radio, KVNF's Audrey McCabe has more.
5: According to the Telluride Times, the spill was first discovered in late 2024 after cows walking through a field exposed the leak. Officials say between 97,000 and 200,000 gallons of gasoline leaked from a 40-year-old pipeline near Ignacio. Enterprise Products Partners, the company responsible for the pipeline, says it has workers on the site daily, recovered thousands of gallons of fuel, and continues groundwater testing and cleanup efforts. However, the Southern Ute tribe has grown increasingly frustrated with what tribal leaders characterize as a slow response and misrepresentation from Enterprise. The tribe says the gasoline has contaminated more than 100 acres of drinking water aquifer and moved closer to the Animas River. Tribal leaders also say some residents have already lost access to their wells and homes because of contamination. The company plans to replace the section of pipeline running through tribal land, but local officials remain concerned about older sections still running beneath rivers across southwest Colorado.
1: May is Melanoma and Skin Cancer Awareness Month, and health professionals are reminding people to protect themselves from harmful UV exposure. The Rocky Mountain West has some of the highest melanoma rates in the country. Colorado is one of the 10 states with the highest death rates for melanoma. Rocky Mountain Community Radio's Maeve Conran spoke with Dr. Sapna Patel, a medical oncologist with the University of Colorado, to find out more.
6: Here in the Rocky Mountain West, we're used to having a lot of sunshine, but then that gives us also a lot of UV exposure. Can you talk about what about the Rocky Mountain West is making us more vulnerable to this?
7: Yeah, there's a few things. One is the weather is so temperate and lovely here. We spend a lot more time outdoors. It's a little counterintuitive, but in states that are really kind of sunny year-round, Arizona, Texas, Florida, actually, a lot of the population craves indoor air conditioning. But in Colorado, we actually really enjoy this kind of mild mornings, you know, cool evenings, warm in the middle of the day. So we actually do spend a lot of our time outdoors. So many of our patients, their hobbies are outdoor living, you know, whether it's cycling or hiking, winter sports, et cetera. So we're just spending quantity more hours out in the sun. Secondly, we're at altitude. So we're a mile closer to the sun. So those rays are getting to us faster than they're getting to somebody at sea level. And then thirdly, when we are doing things like winter sports, the ultraviolet and the sun is reflecting off of that white snow back to us. So it's reflecting off of mountain lakes. It's reflecting off of pools, you know, white snow, and then sandy beaches. All of those provide a surface for ultraviolet to reflect back. So now you're not just getting it from the top, from the sun above, you're getting it reflected back. And maybe a key point, people often think, well, it's a cloudy day, it's a little bit overcast, so I'm not going to put on my sunscreen. But what is an overcast day? What are clouds? They're just water vapor. You know, it's just a mass of water vapor. Can ultraviolet penetrate water vapor? It absolutely can. There's nothing about a cloud or cloudy day that offers SPF or any form of sun protection.
6: Is sunscreen then the best way to protect yourself from this?
7: It is. It's certainly avoiding, you know, ultraviolet in the most dangerous kind of periods of the day, which are often that kind of middle of the day, peak sun hours, 2 to 4 p.m. during our summer months. But, you know, we don't want people to just avoid being outside. So then what you should do is wear sun protective clothing. So clothing that has UPF built in, SPF built in, minimum of 50. You want to wear wide brimmed hats. Again, though, remember the weave of a hat does not protect you from the sun. You know, rays can still penetrate through a loosely woven hat fabric. So just by having long sleeve clothing, that does not in and of itself guarantee you protection. It needs to be treated with things that actually have SPF in them. One of the easiest ways I find is to use mineral powder sunscreen. It's unreasonable to think all of us women are putting on cream or liquid sunscreen as our base foundation before we put on our makeup, and then every 2 to 3 hours, reapplying liquid sunscreen on top of our makeup. It's unreasonable to think people are skiing or snowboarding in the winter and taking off their gloves to squirt liquid sunscreen on. Spray sunscreen, I do not recommend. Very little spray sunscreen is actually touching your skin.

0: night makeup, if I'm on the mountain hiking or skiing, I don't have to worry about taking off gloves, or I have sweaty hands and now everything's sticking to my hand. I can just powder myself with this brush and powder. And they're usually just built as one device where, the mineral sunscreen comes out the end of a brush and you could just fluff your face. I find this is the version that men will use when they're cycling because it fits in a pocket, it fits in their bike sack, and you can just pull it out without having to take off gloves. Top up your face, put it back on. There's no color to it, nothing. These are the types of things we are getting sunscreen that's more usable. So we need to use the one that we're actually going to reach for. And let's not forget the tips of our ears, the back of our neck. Let's not forget sunscreen for our lips. So chapsticks that have, lip balms that have SPF in them, that's all really important.
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1: My name is Phoebe Kant. 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
1: Mike. Yenakuska must brought it is way caring if away with the kind of bad no way. Madus is like Urunquest Akat Sarkep Abuchet Ab Spuduak Tirkapirusra Urura Kariga Maras Namus Abbot Ora Ra Ruspurna, what you would talk to go and draw which Kusra Krike. Muruga Ruga Pam Nini Yuv Vaaga Nikavits Rura Yuvuru Mitawas Bachmanivitsuk Join a Pichoko Marisra Tia to Rai Ru Yuvukat Katawa Kakos Marisaga Ura Maris Ru Yuvit Katara Nahanib to Submariga Muguam Ruga and Kure Sweeney Nahanti Druga You I am Marigat Kur Cancer would you would want to go and Mariska unnot, Mikakos Mariska.
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0: In every state, it's illegal to drive with a blood alcohol content of 0.08% or higher. People wrongly think that they can calculate their own blood alcohol content based on the number of drinks they've had or the length of time between drinks. There's no easy formula that applies to everyone equally. Many factors, everything from body weight to alcohol content, the amount of food you've eaten before drinking, those all contribute to a person's blood alcohol content. To be safe, you're only okay to drive if you haven't been drinking, period.
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Cedardale, take it away. Again, we're doing inner tribals now, ladies and gentlemen, a full round. That means you can come out and dance. If you didn't come out this last inner tribal, you got three more. Come on, join us. It's not hard. Well, we like to have you in our arena. It means you're sharing our culture with us. You're having a good time. Meet some new friends. Go on out, talk with each other. You don't have to just dance like these guys dance. Go on out, walk around.

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1: All right, judges are in the gallery. Are you ready? Mike Sullivan, the microphone is yours.

0: we're talking with Terry Paskeman of the Blackstone Singers, drum keeper. Art Musman, you had the honor of singing with late Art. What was that like?
1: It was really a great learning experience because when I sang with Red Bull, he'd always invite me to sit with him, like when we're around the drum, and from there I really learned how to use bass because he had master bass singing, and that's where I really learned a lot from him. And from there, during the winters, he started to pick me up, and I used to go with him to the round dances in the old halls, like back in Whitefish Old Hall, Onion Lakes Old Hall, and just to hear that beat. He always had that beat, like not many guys have that beat. There's only like a handful of guys that have that beat in all of round dance country. Like, I'm not saying that everyone can make anyone dance, but that, like, where just one guy can get out there and just make the whole place come to life, that's really what I'm talking about. Like, late Art, he didn't need anyone to sing with him. If he was there by himself, he'll rock the place by himself. He didn't have to travel around with 10 guys, 5 guys, even 12 guys. He just was there by himself. And like back in the old halls there, you could really feel the wooden floor. So in the late Art, once he starts stomping his foot there to get the beat going, and people start getting up, and then you could just feel the floor like kind of shaking, I guess. That's one thing I'll always miss, like with all these new gyms and halls where the floor is solid underneath, you don't feel that anymore. But that was one of my great experiences.

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4: 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And

0: Indigenous artists all across this great turtle island. For the next hour, you're invited to pull up a chair and enjoy the music and the chat. Craig Benali, San Carlos Apache and Navajo, has been making music since 2007, but we're here to talk about his project, Neon Natives. Been making music since around 2015 and really found success with their video remix of A Tribe Called Red's Burn Your Village to the Ground. It's received millions of views on YouTube, helping to raise their visibility, as did the virtual powwow fest during the pandemic that was hosted by Drumbeat Entertainment. Today we're talking about Resilience, the brand new album from Neon Natives, and kicking things off right now featuring Russell Means. It's They Have to Kill Us.
1: In these United States of America, this great country of ours, we American Indians, we can be anything we want to be, except American Indians. And that is created by the laws of this nation and condoned by its subsidiaries, so-called tribal government, and designed for the Indian to fail, to be expendable, to be eliminated. We fought in your wars in other countries. Our Navajo Nation code talkers served and saved this nation in World War II. We have the inalienable right to joint venture with whom we choose, as long as we do not harm nor commit fraud upon anyone. At the turn of the century, American Indians numbered about 230,000, all traditional. With each succeeding generation, we lose our population base and our spirit as once proud peoples. We are losing a value system as distinct people that sets us apart from the industrialized world. These facts surface in our tribal statistics. The poorest and richest reservations in our nation suffer from identical problems: mismanagement, a bloated patronage system, no checks and balances, and tribal government's waiver of sovereignty in order to initiate debt. This is not anything new. This is an everyday occurrence in all tribal governments. The problem is leadership. In this case, it is the lack of leadership. Ironically, everyone, including you senators, referred to the allegedly elected tribal officials as leaders. Leaders are supposed to work for a better quality of life for their constituents. It is an insult to my heritage, my ancestors, and my dignity as an Oglala Lakota to have the term used loosely. American Indians are human beings. We are supposed to be citizens of the United States of America.
2: Well, they're gonna kill you if you stay here. Now come on, let's go. Well, sometimes they have to kill us. They have to kill us. Because they can't break our spirits.

0: featuring the late, great Russell Means. They Have to Kill Us from Neon Native's brand new album, Resilience. If you're just now tuning in, you're listening to Gyno. I'm your host, Brett Mabee, coming at you from the Allegheny Territory of the Seneca Nation, and I have the great good fortune of being joined on the line with Craig Benally, the DJ producer that is Neon Natives. Nyawiskano, Craig, welcome to Gyno. How are you doing today?
1: I'm doing good. Thanks for having me.
0: I'm glad we could catch up and discuss your amazing art, talk about your journey. You've been at this for a long time. I kind of want to pick your brain a little bit today. I want to really get to know you and talk about your journey since about 2007, what you've seen come about in the scene, where you see it going. And of course, we're going to talk about the tracks that make up this brand new release. Let's rewind a little bit, though, and I was wondering if you could tell listeners out there a little bit about yourself.
1: Yeah, sure. Hi, guys. My name is Craig. I go by Neon Natives. I'm a DJ and producer from the Navajo Diné Nation. I'm also half San Carlos Apache. I reside on the Navajo Reservation within the Four Corners. I've been making music for about, 14 years now? Since 2007. When I first started making music, I started out with like hip hop, you know, that was my first love. And it just slowly evolved into, I guess, EDM now, you know. I like to play with different genres of music. So I like to fuse different genres of music. So I don't really have a single identity to one particular genre, but it's mostly electronic based.
0: Sure. Yeah. Well, and I do want to talk about this, too, because as you're well aware, I get really defensive of any kind of music or music maker. And I want to get it right out there off the bat. A computer, absolutely 100% with a digital audio workstation, does absolutely count as an instrument and as a legitimate kind of instrument. So I want to get that right out there. You're all in the box. That was how you approach music. You don't necessarily play any like analog instruments, yeah?
1: Yeah. So I do everything, as you said, in the box. So I use a digital audio workstation. The one I use is called FL Studios, and built in it is a lot of like, you can do like step sequencing, arranging, sound designing, post-processing. You can actually, you know, I do a lot of my own sound designing when I make my music. So I start with like a synthesizer. So I can start with like one, maybe four, two, three, how many oscillators I can, you know, run at the same time.
0: Yeah.
1: And then I'll take whatever I can get from that oscillator, post-process it, add like different effects and stuff. So that's where I add like the glitchy sounds.
0: Sure.
1: And a lot of my tracks. And so, but yeah, I do everything in the box. And I do agree with you that a computer, you know, in today's modern age, it's an instrument. And, you know, me being Navajo, that's one of the ways, you know, I kind of like found my identity is, you know, there's a saying in Navajo, it's a hojon. It's like beauty and balance. And so that's kind of like where I found balance in today's modern world, you know, is just use a computer to make music.
0: I love that approach. And I'm going to try and remember that word, hojo.
1: Yeah, my first title, my first EP is called Hojo.
0: Ah.
1: It's beauty and balance, basically.
0: See, yeah, I love that. Thank you so much for that insight as well, Craig. You know, going back to this discussion, and I want to move on right after this, but in defense of synthesizers and computers, because they were griping about synthesizers back in the 70s and whatnot, and Bob Moog, largely considered the father of the modern synthesizer, he was asked at one time, you know, are you afraid that synthesizers are going to replace musicians? And he says, no, because you still need musicians to play synthesizers, right? And I'm saying the same thing to you. You know, no, of course they're compatible. Of course this can be a thing. And so, you know, I think it's really important to highlight that so we can get past some of those biases and really stop, you know, discrediting the art that is made through any medium, you know?
1: Yeah, definitely. I totally 100% agree with you on that because, you know, I personally don't have any musical talent to play any kind of instrument. You know,
0: that's
1: I can't
0: true.
1: Read sheet music. well, not like, well, like, you know, like, like a guitar or a piano
0: yeah.
1: or anything, you know, like stuff like that. I can't play those kinds of instruments.
0: I know what you mean.
1: So I never like took a class to read music
0: sure.
1: or did a thing on music theory. Like all of this, I just kind of learned on my own. And
0: neither did the Beatles.
1: you know? Use my ears.
0: Well, and that's great, you know, and I hope there might be a youth out there or multiple youths who hear this conversation and be like, yeah, you know, I never really thought about that, but you can buy, you know, Korg synthesizers on the Nintendo Switch and whatnot. So, you know, there are a lot of really integrative ways to bring unique kind of flavors, I guess, to the world of music. There's plenty of room for all of it, right?
1: Yeah, there is. There's like you can make music out of anything, really. I mean, there's even been like hit songs on the radio where it's played with like cups and a female singing voice, and
0: yeah.
1: I was just like, that's so cool.
0: Oh, yeah. Music should be fun. It's not a place for politics, you know. So, Craig, all right, moving on. Well, let's get back to your journey. You started producing more hip-hop-based music in 2007. When did the Neon Natives moniker really become what it is?
1: So this is when I was living in Salt Lake at the time, and me and my friend had just discovered a tribe called Red living in Salt Lake. We're like, oh, this is so cool. I was like, this is so dope. I like how they're fusing electronic sounds.
0: Yeah.
1: Back then, it was like old school dubstep with like the wub sound, the whoop, whoop, whoop, whoop. And we were like, that's so cool. My friend didn't like dubstep back then, but, you know, I was a pretty big fan of dubstep back then. And so I was like, that's so cool. I like the whole dubstep sound and the powwow. And you know, that was really just, you know, when I first heard it then, and I've always had this idea too, when I was making hip hop music, because like when I was producing hip hop music in 2007, I always had like the same idea of like combining something from us that identifies as indigenous, you know? So that's like always been my thing, is just to somehow integrate indigenous sounds into the sounds that I'm making, you know?
0: Oh, I love it. Yeah. Well, we're going to get back into the tunes right now, in fact, and we'll be right back. We have more time to chat with Neon Natives and his latest release, Resilience. In the meantime, plenty more great music coming your way. I have a couple of recommendations, as a matter of fact, from Craig. We're going to be hearing one from Black Belt Eagle Scout. I do want to touch on Destroy Kasman, which is going to be winding down this block. I have one from Classic Roots. And as you just heard, it's going to be Neon Natives featuring Cody Blackbird and their take on Keith Sokola's Indian Cars right here on Gyno.

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1: And I'm Yai.
0: And we're Twin Flames.
1: And you're listening to Gyno with Brett Maybe.
2: Yeah. Da, da, da, da.

0: Destroy Kasman's TikTok. Today on Gyno, if you're just not tuning in, I'm your host, Brett Mabee. I'm joined on the line with Neon Natives out in the Four Corners region of the good old Southwest. We're talking about Craig's latest release, Resilience. I mean, we're talking brand new here. But before we get into more discussion about this collection of tunes, you know, one of the kind of new, long-standing features of Gyno is this artist feature. I find it's a great way for me to possibly discover new music, so thank you for helping me to do my job. And also, and more importantly, and in all seriousness, I find that it's a great way to really lift one another up in the scene. And your work is all about this, as evidence with all the features on the album. But let's talk a little bit about Destroy Kasman just for a second. What about him and his music does it for you?
1: Oh, man, his melodies. His ability to keep a good rhythm and also while keeping the melody like consistent, he has a really good singing voice when he raps on certain songs. He doesn't always sing, but when he does it, it's super, super unique. And so, and it just really, when I listen to his music, it just really relaxes me, takes me on a journey sometimes.
0: That's what music's all about. Thanks again for the recommendation. We're going to get your other one, Sam A Dream from Black Belt Eagle Scout, before the show is up. And so let's get back into the conversation right now. What would you say was one of those events that really helped to propel you to a larger audience?
1: Oh, man. I would definitely have to say it would be my my remix. And, you know, for Burn Your Village to the Ground from A Tribe Called Red.
0: Oh, yeah.
1: And, yeah, and, you know, and the crazy thing is I actually didn't produce that track. I mean, I made the video for that track. There was another member of Neon Natives at one point in time. He actually produced that track, and he sent me over the instrumental. And I was like, dude, this is so dope. And so I created a visual to it. And so I made a little music video. We posted it on YouTube, and that just took off.
0: Nice.
1: And ever since then, you know, I just, you know, kept up with that same energy, you know, just, you know, keep up with putting out different musics with like, infusing different sounds. And so, my friend, when he did that remix, you know, he had that Wednesday Addams sample in it. And, you know, it really resonated with a lot of people. And so when he did that track, that really inspired me. I was like, you know, let's keep up that same energy. Let's keep putting out music that either carries a message or has a meaning behind it. And so that's what I've always been, you know, trying to keep up with that same energy, just always put out music that have a message in it.
0: Sure, absolutely. Would you say that that video was instrumental in getting hooked up with Drumbeat Entertainment and the virtual Powwow Fest and that whole scene that became a thing during the pandemic?
1: Oh, yeah. So the homies from Drumbeat, one of the DJs has been following my music since, oh man, he's been following my music for a good minute.
0: Nice.
1: But he was actually one of the ones that reached out to me to do a DJ set for the virtual Powwow Festival.
0: Yeah.
1: Sean Beaver.
0: You know, I really like that out of the box thinking that a lot of the, well, you saw it with performers anyway, but I thought it really turned into a great opportunity for indigenous people to be like, look, here we are. You know, we didn't have to go through any kind of filters at that point. You know, here it is, you know. And I think, you know, just kind of really ended up being some good medicine for people who couldn't necessarily leave their house.
1: Yeah, definitely. That was one of the cool things that was interesting about the whole event was it got reached out to who was it? I'm trying to think. That Jeff Bezos' newspaper, the Washington Post.
0: Mm-hmm, mm-hmm.
1: Yeah, and so it actually reached out to there, and then in that article I said, you know my music is medicine, and then it's for whoever, you know, would like to hear it. And
0: yeah.
1: So yeah.
0: We're talking about your latest release, Going into the recording of Resilience, did you go in with an outline, or was it kind of a let it evolve into what it would be kind of approach?
1: You know, actually, that project just evolved into what it is today, because I had been working on Resilience for like the past year and a half, but it didn't have that album title till maybe about a week before I put the album out. And so the placeholder for this album, for this project, was just like Hojon Part 2. And so, but I had been working on this project for like a good year and a half. And over the duration, it was just like meeting different artists from different indigenous backgrounds, you know, and just infusing their sounds with my sounds and making it to what it is today. And so, yeah.
0: I'm always curious of the approach, and you know, I like to throw it out that there are so many. Again, we're talking about the many forms and shapes of music, and there is just as many approaches to the art of music as well. So I enjoy getting this peek into your creative process, Craig, and let's come back in just a few. We'll talk about future plans, and hopefully, you know, the pandemic continues to kind of lessen enough that live music will be a thing again. So we'll come back and wrap things up after this block. We're going to be hearing one from Black Belt Eagle Scout, as promised. I also have some Carson Gray, one from Sten Jotty, and this track from Neon Natives Resilience. You ought to sing along with this track. It's Indigenous Women featuring Cher Thomas today on Gyno.

Indigenous women are sacred. Indigenous women are pillars of strength built upon compassion. The rape culture known as America oppresses, kidnaps, rapes, murders, and erases the existence of Indigenous women to the point where Indigenous women are now the most vulnerable human beings to walk the earth.

And most of all, aside from tribal membership and clan membership, we experience interdependence between the genders, not a hierarchy. We have songs and stories that praise the qualities of women. And I wish you knew what it was like. American society is the embodiment of rape culture. And yet we are still here. And we refuse.

0: Indigenous women, guided by the spirits of our stolen sisters, we made amends, we assemble, we are activated, and created a sisterhood across many tribal nations and advocate for justice until this poisonous patriarchy ends.
1: We are still here, and we refuse to be silent.

0: Good morning. How you doing?
1: Why are you here?
0: That's a good question there. Grandson, nephew, cousin. I had a vision. It's kind of crazy because I'm already a vision. Anyways, your ancestors, they came to me and they said, hey, you know that young warrior? You should go talk to him. Go say hi. And so, I'm here. What's new?
1: Finally going to California today.
0: That's what I'm talking about. Young warrior, taking action. Looks like you got it all figured out there. Proud of you. Leaving this place better than it was. Ain't that right?
1: Right.
0: Yeah. Nothing left undone? You finished all your deeds that you need to finish around here?
1: Are you implying that I should fight the bad guy gang?
0: Whoa, hey. Slow down there, cowboy. I don't got any answers. Only questions.
1: So you got any plans today, or are you...
0: Yeah, I think I should be going. I got another vision to do.
1: All right.
0: Vision out.
1: It was good seeing you.
0: Yeah, cool.
2: 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Be right back with Neon Natives in the meantime. 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Asaranoden. 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

0: From Black Belt Eagle Scouts, Mother of My Children, another one of Neon Native's recommendations, that's Sam, A Dream, on today's edition of Gyno. Welcome back. It's your host, Brett, checking in with you. Just a little bit longer, I had a great conversation with Craig Benally, the DJ artist who records as Neon Natives. We're discussing his latest album, Resilience, and at this point in the conversation, we typically get into future plans. Now, the pandemic is still technically a thing. However, are you feeling optimistic that things will continue to open up enough to get back into a regular live routine?
1: Yeah, I actually feel pretty optimistic. I hope everyone's getting to be on the same page about the pandemic and being safe and just protecting each other. So, yeah, I feel more confident about there being more live events. And so I'm actually looking forward to, I have a gig for Gathering of the Nations in Albuquerque. And so, yeah, that's one of the shows I'm really looking forward to. And I have a handful of other shows, too. I have a show for a virtual event for a youth event, and another virtual event in March. So I have a good amount of virtual events, and I also do like little DJ sets here and there for I'm doing one for, I think it's like a 5K, you know, just around my community for like little events like that. So yeah.
0: That's great, Craig. Kind of going back and clarifying a little bit about your gig at the Gathering of Nations. First of all, congratulations. That's a great platform for you to continue to elevate your visibility, right? And when we're talking about the powwow this year, is the gathering planning to be live or is that also going to be virtual?
1: This year, they're planning to be live. Last year, it was a virtual event, and the year before, I think 2020, when the pandemic first happened, when it first happened, yeah. I think they canceled the whole event entirely. So this year, it's going to be a live event, so I'm really looking forward to that.
0: Well, and now I'm going to put on my dad hat here for a second and tell the listeners, be good so that we can get back to live entertainment. We need it just as much as we need other necessities. And I do wholeheartedly believe that good music, as Craig was saying, is medicine. And that's what I love so much about this scene is that seems to, generally speaking, be the approach that the artists from across Turtle Island are bringing to the table. So I can't congratulate you enough on a great new release. I'm keeping my fingers crossed for your future plans. We're at about the end of our conversation today, Craig. One last question. What's the best way for people to find you at online?
1: You can find me on all social media platforms like Twitter, Instagram, Facebook, TikTok. It's all at Neon Natives. It's spelled the way it sounds, except I spell the natives with a Z instead of an S. So at Neon Natives on all social media platforms.
0: Well, thank you so much for spending a little bit of time with me on Gyno today, and I hope we can talk again soon.
1: Yeah, definitely. Thank you so much for having me on the show. I appreciate all the love and support from all of you.

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0: Howdy, friends. This is Randy Taylor, Cherokee Cowboy, with today's segment of Word with a Champ for Native Voice One.
1: This is Word with a Champ. 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
0: Today, Word with a Champ is visiting with a young man from

0: there?
1: Yes, sir. Yep. The first time to Casper. Yep.
0: Yes, sir. How long have you been in college, and how long have you been riding Bronx?
1: This is my third year in college, and I've been riding Bronx since I was like a freshman in high school, so 5 or 6 years.
0: Well, to be your junior year in college, this has got to be pretty good to be qualifying for the college CFR.
1: Yeah. We come close last year and didn't quite make it, so that was a big goal of mine to make it this year.
0: Yes, sir. Well, let's step back a minute and talk about the horse you had today. Summit Pro Rodeo, owned and operated by J.D. Hammaker and family, that's right here in Laramie, Wyoming, looked like they had an outstanding pen of bucking horses. Tell us about the one you drew.
1: He's a good one. He's a young horse. I was talking to JD and he bucked him at the Futurity over the New Year's Eve in Gillette, and he said he was real good and he was pretty good today, so it all worked out.
0: How many other college rodeos have you placed in or won this season?
1: I won one in the fall at Riverton, and then I think I placed at all the other ones except for Fort Collins.
0: Where else do you compete with the art of riding saddle bronc horses?
1: Oh, I go all over. In the summer I rodeo in the PRCA, and we go all over Colorado, Wyoming, Utah. Everywhere.
0: Are you having fun doing that? Tell us about it. What's it like to be in the life of a professional and a college rodeo athlete?
1: Oh, it's a blast. We just get to drive all over and hang out with all your friends all the time. You don't have to work.
0: Oh man, I'm so proud of you. It's a wonderful time in your life, I'm sure. Let's talk about a little bit more serious thing in the academic aspect of this college career.
1: I just try and stay focused and make sure I get all my schoolwork done so I can keep competing at the rodeos.
0: Yes, sir. What are you studying at Sheridan College?
1: It's in a Bachelor's of Applied Science in Business.
0: Yes, sir. Any plans with that or goals?
1: Well, hopefully one day be a ranch manager when I'm all done rodeoing.
0: Yes, sir. Who's your coach at Sheridan College?
1: Big Money Bobby Harris.
0: Bobby Harris. Now, that is a man that could write a book about being a winner and a champion, a world champion team roper, I believe a world champion single steer roper.
1: Yes, sir.
0: And just a dynamic individual. And that guy, he could write a book on cybernetics or positive thinking.
1: Absolutely. You know, there ain't a better guy around to talk to about mindset and how to win. And he wants everybody to win so bad. And so it's good to have a guy like that around just helping you out all the time. And like up there at Sheridan, we got a bunch of good guys, like my dad Dean Schlottman, and then John Forbes comes and helps, and all them guys. It's like a gold mine of bronc riding knowledge up there. So
0: I can't bet on this, but I think Bobby's Native American. This is for Native Voice One Radio Network, and he is a hand. What have you learned in this college experience, in the classroom, in the arena, that has you think's going to help you along in life?
1: Oh, just keep your head down and keep working, because if you keep working, stuff will all work out.
0: Who are your traveling partners when you're on the road in the PRCA, and who do you look up to? Who are your mentors?
1: I travel with Parker Maynard from Recluse, Wyoming, and Ben Kikowski from KC, Wyoming, and Joe Preeb, he's from Iowa. I look up to Brody Wells for sure. He's from their home. We live pretty close together, and so he's a big mentor of mine, I suppose.
0: Well, steel sharpens steel, and that man is sharp. He is a good man. Well, I always end this radio episode with a question for the youth that are listening.
1: Oh, I don't know that I'm one to be giving any advice, but like I said earlier, I think just keep your head down, keep working, because in the end, if you just keep working at it, it'll all work out how it's supposed to be.
0: That's words of our champion, the winner of the Laramie River Rendezvous 2026 in College Rodeo, Jake Schlottman, representing Sheridan College. Jake, congratulations, thank you, and God bless you.
1: Thank you very much.
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2: The story of the hoop dance, as I've always been told, was that the dance comes from the Pueblo Nation.
1: When Tony Duncan was a child, he was taught one of the origin stories of the hoop dance. It comes from the Teos Pueblo of New Mexico, also known as the Red Willow people.
2: And it was told that they would make these hoops with willow. They would use those willow hoops and they would pass them through different peoples, and as they would pass through different peoples, it would bring forth healing. And it actually was brought to more of a wider audience when a dancer from the neighboring Jemez Pueblo Nation, known as Tony White Cloud,

0: In 1942, Tony White Cloud was part of a film called Valley of the Sun, which starred Lucille Ball.
1: Here is a tale of heroic men and gallant women.
0: And he danced and he shared this hoop dance, going through the hoops, creating those different designs. And that video, that movie of him dancing, really was showcased all across the world on a larger scale. And that's why, you know, he really gained prominence as a hoop dancer. And then as time really kind of moved on, this dance really started to blossom as a modern day hoop dancing, and it was shared all across Turtle Island.
2: Tony was taught how to hoop dance by his father.
0: And when it got to me, when my father taught me how to hoop dance, you know, he showed me the hoop, and he showed me that for us as Apaches and for many indigenous people, that circle or that hoop we call bansé, it represents the symbol of life. All of life moves in a circle. Even when you break it down, you know, in scientific terms, you know, the very smallest parts of life are bouncing around in little circles, going really, really fast. And then you come out the other side and you get farther and farther out, and you see all of life is all dancing around a huge star. All of life is spinning around and moving around in circles. From the smallest insect people to the largest mountains, everything is connected.
2: Danse, Anine, Bujou, hello and welcome. This is Unreserved. I'm Rosanna Deerchild. World-class hoop dancer Tony Duncan only needs one word to describe how he feels when he dances: electric.
0: It's exciting. You want to jump through it. You see a hoop dancer throw the hoop high up in the air and spin, and you're just at the edge of your seat.
2: Those spinning hoops flow into shapes, stories, and for Thielen Kignoswe, colors. 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
3: 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We're able to connect the ancient to the future.
2: Historically only performed by men, women picked up the hoop and passed it on to others. As a two-spirit person, McKenna Rankin-Garron says hoop dancing helps her express both parts of her identity.
4: I've always loved the way that men dance and the way that they get really low. So I find the hoop dance was able to give me that liberty of expression in the way that feels best for me.
2: Plus, for the Mason sisters, hoop dancing brings joy and cultural connection to the whole family. Nikaya Mason caught the dancing bug from her older sisters, Kimberly and Charisma.
5: So I picked up some hoops and I started to do a bird and an eagle. It was so much fun.
2: One of the oldest indigenous dances has never looked younger. Today, we're celebrating the evolution of the hoop dance. First, you take two hoops in your right hand. Step in with your right foot. Drop one hoop. And then, with a little help from your friends, you got yourself a horse.
6: Yeah! We're a herd. We're a horse herd.
2: Kimberly, Charisma, and Nakaya Mason are showing me a few of the many shapes and stories you can create with hoops, including a great eagle.
7: And hold on. Let go. And then stretch out.
2: You guys! The Mason sisters are a hoop dancing trio, a new generation of performers who use their hoops to teach culture and empower others. We'll pick up our hoop dancing lessons with the Mason sisters a little later in the show. But right now, as a world champion dancer, Tony Duncan has taken his hoops around the globe. Just last summer, Italy and Switzerland were on his stops to share stories and teachings through hoop dancing. He's also performed throughout Europe, Asia, and South America. Throughout his travels, Tony has seen many variations and revolutions of the hoop dance. Tony is San Carlos Apache from the Mandan, Hidatsa, and Arikara Nations. He lives in Gilbert, Arizona. Tony, welcome to Unreserved.
0: Hello, I'm happy to be here and happy to speak on such a topic that I hold.

0: very close to my heart, hoop dance.
1: When did you first learn about hoop dancing?
0: The hoop dance was actually introduced to me from my father. My father made me my very first set of hoops when I was about 5 years old. My father taught me and all of my brothers as well. My older brother, I have one older brother, and then at the time, it was two of my younger brothers that also learned how to hoop dance at that time. And we all danced underneath the mesquite tree, and I always remember the little popping of the mesquite pods as we jumped through our hoops and creating different designs and different formations. And so it was a lot of fun, and I have a lot of good memories learning how to hoop dance from my father and dancing with my brothers.
1: So hoop dancing is sort of a family business for you.
0: Oh, definitely. It's within our family, and it's something that has really kept our families close, as many Native Indigenous families, music, dancing, a lot of times it's been passed down from your father. And so you sit around a drum, and a lot of your relatives are there. You look across the drum, you might have an uncle, you might have your grandfather. And the same thing with dancing, you're putting on your regalia, and you're watching how your uncle tie his bells on. And you're watching how, one of your relatives is tying their brooch on, and maybe you help out with braiding one of your younger brother's hair, and it's always a good time to spend with our family. So hoop dancing has really helped my family to really stay close together as well.
1: What was it about hoop dancing that first, caught your love?
0: To me, hoop dancing is unique because you see the hoop spinning and you want to grab that hoop. It's exciting, you want to jump through it. You see a hoop dancer throw the hoop high up in the air and spin, and you're just at the edge of your seat, and you hear that drum going fast, and you want to jump in there and get into that dance. But at the same time, you always remember that that hoop represents life, spinning and changing. As many of our dances as Indigenous peoples, the hoop dance has its origin from a way of healing, from a way of bringing balance back to that individual, whether it's a physical, spiritual or mental capacities. It's such an exciting, fun dance to do, but it also represents so much in a spiritual way, and just kind of helping you to navigate your life in a balanced way.
1: How would you describe your own hoop dancing style?
0: I like to use these two elements that my father would always tell me about, because that circle represents balance. It's a balance symbol representing life. He always would tell me to dance with the element of fire and the element of water, and to have those two are two elements that bring forth life. But having too much of either one of those can cause destruction or can cause harm to oneself. But having just enough of each of those provides you with life. And so I like to be quick. I like my movements to be precise movements, really quick, fast paced movements, like the flickering of a flame. And I like to hopefully bring forth that energy of fire to the audience when they watch me dance. But I'd also like to remember to have that smoothness and to be very mindful when I pick up my hoops. I even set them out a certain way so I know which hoop I'm going to next. And so they're not just randomly here and there. And so be mindful, and to have that smoothness of water, to have also remember that it's a dance to tell a story. It kind of makes me a little bit calmer, like when you hear rain falling, or when you just even feel the brush of water, it fills you with a sense of peacefulness, but still powerful. And so hopefully I have those two elements that are a part of my dance to create that way of balance.
1: We had mentioned earlier that, dancing varies from community to community, nation to nation, depending on their stories or their experiences. Do you know an example of how different a hoop dance can be in one community compared to another?
0: Yeah, I really find it unique that the dancer really expresses themselves fully through the hoop dance. You can use one, two, three, four, five hoops, which I know many hoop dancers in Arizona use a lot of maybe five hoops, six, seven hoops. And then when I see myself looking at dancers from up north, dancers from over into Alberta, dancers all the way across over to Ontario. A lot of times they'll use about 50 hoops. And so it's really cool. It's really unique to see the different styles of your personality, of the amount of hoops, the speed that you want to use, the regalia that you wear too. You can do movements as a fancy dancer, which I do. My hoop dance regalia is basically the fancy dance regalia, just taking off of the bustles and the arm bustles and taking off the rocker feathers or spinners that you wear. But I still have my roach on and I have everything else with my leggings, the angora. I have everything else as a fancy dancer. So my speed is faster, my movements are a little bit quicker. But there are dancers also that have a men's traditional regalia. And so their movements are a little bit more closer to Mother Earth, but they still have that very traditional, very warrior type of movements that they do with the hoops. And then grass dance style too, you know, very quick but very prominent footwork. And so each dancer kind of puts their own spin, their own personality on it. And I've seen dancers that are from the Haudenosaunee peoples, and they throw in some of their smoke dance type of rhythms. And they have these songs that are really faster paced songs. And they wear the feather caps, and they do their own unique style where it kind of encompasses their own regional ways of dancing. And so the hoop dance is intertribal now, and it's allows you to express yourself through movement in a beautiful way.
1: What about the symbols and the stories that, you know, you as a hoop dancer are telling? Are they personal? Are they cultural? Are they both?
0: Yes, as a hoop dancer, you're a storyteller. And so each hoop dancer is unique because we all have our own story to tell, you know, story through life. And so even the designs that we do are very different. I make a design that I go really low to the ground and I make an alligator. I got to travel over to the Miccosukee people of Florida. And actually, that's where I met my wife Violet. And I was there doing hoop dancing with my family, doing some flute playing. And that's a very special place that we met. And so in my dance, I make the little alligator because we started to listen to stories from the Miccosukee people. We went to go eat dinners with them, barbecues with their families, and they told us different stories of the gator. And so I always have that in my dance. And I also have a horseback rider that pays tribute to my late brother-in-law, Jody John, who was a phenomenal hoop dancer who even did like a sometimes would do a backflip, you know, and he's juggling with the hoops, and he was one of those amazing hoop dancers. But he was also a rider. He would break horses, and he did all types of teaching with horses. And so I put in my dance as a rider. I kind of spun a hoop this way, made my hoops move like the mane of a horse, and I kind of galloped my horse around the area, and I made a horse that honors my brother-in-law. So every dancer kind of throws in different designs, different movements that tells their own story, and as a way to honor different people that have touched their life.
1: That's a lot like patting your stomach and tapping your hair.
0: It's a little bit like that, yeah. Sometimes you can get tangled up, and sometimes the hoop goes flying, but you try to keep that in the practice arena, yeah. So.
1: Ever had like a total hoop blowout on stage?
0: Oh man, I think everybody has. Yeah. For me, I try to have a routine that I'm kind of doing over and over, and I try to practice my routine. But it doesn't matter how much you practice. Every now and then, you know, of course, you know, you're all human, and sometimes a hoop will just go flying across here and there, and you're like, oh no. And so, but it happens. But it's a lot of fun, you know, to create different designs, different formations, and it's really even exciting as a dancer to try something new that you haven't done before for an audience. And so I love it.
1: How many hoops do you use?
0: You know what? I am probably a different dancer because I know all these dancers that are friends of mine that they're kind of really well known for using this set amount of hoops. Like one of my really good friends who has since passed, the late, great, amazing Nakoda Lawrence, and he always used five hoops all the time, and he's really well known for doing the hardest tricks of all any hoop dancer. He's done the hardest stuff, and he would use five hoops in a way that would just blow your mind, and it's like, wow, how is he doing these things? These are just amazing. And then I see other dancers like Quentin Pipestem. Comes up from Alberta, and he uses, geez, I don't know, 40 something some odd hoops. And I've always really been wowed by many other dancers. And so I sometimes use maybe 6, 8, 12. I've used about 35 before.
1: Wow.
0: And I'm going to be actually heading back over into San Carlos and be dancing for their elementary schools. They're having a week-long celebration of Culture Day, and I'm going to be the last dancer performer for their Culture Day. And I'll probably use about maybe 16 hoops for that one. And then I'm going to be bringing a bunch of hoops out and teaching all of the children one hoop and having them go through the hoop and dancing with them.
1: Is that something that you want to do, is pass on the hoop dancing, teach other, the next generation how to do it?
0: Oh, definitely. For me, it always starts with my children first. So I've taught all of my children how to hoop dance. My daughter Manaya Natanis, my son Naichi, and my son Victorio, they're all hoop dancers too. All of my children, they just are totally in love with hoop dancing the same way I am. And so if you go to our place, there's hoops all over the place, and there's hoops in the backyard sometimes. And we're just always practicing hoop dancing, just kind of the same way you would practice basketball or football, anything like that. It teaches not only that, what I was mentioning, respecting life and balance, but it also teaches you to, really stay in shape, and also a really good outlet, a safe outlet for our native youth to express themselves in a healthy way is through music and through dance, hoop dancing.
1: Why is it important for you to keep this part of your culture alive? Why pass it on to the next generations?
0: I was really lucky to have my father very close to me, and my father always being right there as a teacher. And so I feel like that touched my life so much, and that guided me so much, that I definitely want my children to have that same feeling. It's a feeling of excitement, but it's also just a feeling that you're loved. And I really would like my children to really feel that as well. And any other youth that wants to learn how to hoop dance, I try to pass down a little bit of teachings, a little bit of love to them as well, because our native youth really need that. They need that guidance. And the hoop dance is not only just a fun dance, but it really teaches you to live life in that circle, live life in balance, and to honor your body in a healthy way, in a physical way, being drug and alcohol free. Anything that you add to your body that's negative throws off that balance. I try to tell them that. And also reminds you that, we are all a part of this life. Everything deserves respect because it's all a part of the circle. It teaches so much, and that's what I like to really pass down to that next generation and to hopefully guide them in a good way.
1: That's beautiful. Thank you so much for your time today and sharing some of your story.
0: Oh, definitely. That's an honor to be able to speak and to the peoples here, and yeah, thank you.
1: Tony Duncan is San Carlos Apache from the Mandan, Hidatsa, and Arikara Nations. He is a world champion hoop dancer. This is Unreserved on CBC Radio 1, Sirius XM, US Public Radio, Native Voice 1. I'm Rosanna Deerchild. Today, from a healing ceremony to a storytelling art form, the ever-evolving hoop dance. For generations, hoop dancing was only performed by men. Until 1951, the practice was illegal in Canada. To keep the dance alive, women picked up the hoop. Then, even more people were welcomed into the circle. McKenna Rankin-Garron says hoop dancing frees her to express both the feminine and masculine sides of her two-spirit identity. McKenna, welcome to Unreserved.
2: Hi, I'm happy to be here.
1: Well, thank you so much for spending some time with me today. Let's start with this. What do you know about the origins rather of the hoop dance?
2: So I've spoken with many people about this, and there seems to be a couple of different origin stories that exist when it comes to the hoop dance. We do know, however, that it is one of the oldest style of dance that we have. It has been around for a very, very long time. Now, the hoops used to be made out of willow branches that were tied and dyed and then put together in the shape of hoops. Now, traditionally, the dance was done with one to three hoops, but today dancers will add even more hoops with the newfound flexibility and sturdiness of the hoops that we use today. One of the really cool things that I recently learned about the hoop dance is that whenever someone was dealing with a sickness or whenever they were dealing with kind of like negative energy, bad medicine, they would actually bring in hoop dancers inside of that person's home. And then with the dance and their hoops, the hoop dancers would absorb the negative energy into their hoops, and then they would go and burn the hoops to release that negative energy. Today, since our hoops are made out of modern day materials, we don't really burn them anymore, but we do smudge them quite regularly to make sure that the energies that they capped kind of gets released.
1: And so historically, it was used as sort of a healing purposes, or were there other reasons that the hoop dancers would be called upon?
2: So the healing purpose was definitely one of the purposes of the hoop dance, but it's also a storytelling dance. So the dancers tell stories of the nature that surrounds us with their hoops. One of the really cool things about the hoop dance is that everybody is going to see something different. Everybody is going to see what they're meant to see. That's why I've been taught as a hoop dancer, I'm not really supposed to share the representations that I'm doing because then it's preventing people from seeing what they are meant to see. So not only does it represent nature, but it also represents the interconnectedness of everything. The fact that I go from one shape to the next represents the interconnection between these two.
1: And what drew you to hoop dancing?
2: What drew me to hoop dancing? So there were a couple of different things, honestly. I got an opportunity to learn how to hoop dance when I was probably about 12 years old, but I wasn't quite ready for it. And I told myself, if I'm meant to hoop dance, another opportunity will come when I'm ready. And sure enough, 2 years later, I got another opportunity to try hoop dancing at the I Love to Dance program at the Odawa Center. And I absolutely fell in love with the dance. The second I started spinning my hoop, I knew that this was something I wanted to do for a long time. I started reaching out to all of the teachers that I could find on Instagram, Facebook, did some FaceTime sessions with some amazing hoop dancers, and kind of been learning from multiple different sources.
1: We had mentioned earlier that hoop dancing was historically, only men had done the hoop dancing. And when you finally made the decision to pick up those hoops, what kind of reactions did you receive?
2: There was a lot of pride in the hoop dance community, that like a younger dancer was picking it up. And I find like I personally know more girl or woman hoop dancers than men. So it's quite fascinating to see that like women picked it up and that there are now a bunch of women hoop dancers all around. And being two-spirit, I find the hoop dance is one of those only dances where I feel like I can fully embrace both sides of my identity. So I can dance very grounded and very like do like rougher movements, kind of like how men dance, but I'm also able to dance elegant, lightly, like how women would usually dance. And I'm able to kind of float between these two states and choose which state is better for the animal or the representation that I'm doing.
1: And is that something that was just part of your style naturally, or is that something that you found that hoop dancing brought out in you and for you?
2: I think that's something that hoop dancing definitely brought out in me. My whole life, I had been doing women's style of indigenous dancing, such as the fancy shawl and the jingle dress dance. And these dances, you have to stay very straight, very elegant, be very gracious. So I've kind of learned that over the years, but I've always loved the way that men dance and the way that they can tell these stories in their dance and the way that they get really low. So I find the hoop dance was able to give me that liberty of expression where I can really represent these animals, these plants, these shapes in the way that feels best for me.
1: And why was it so important for you to make this part of your life? I mean, as you said, certainly you've danced at powwow, the I'm put this in quotes, women dances, but why not a different kind of, male dance? And again, I use quotes because gender roles are fake.
2: Well, one of the reasons that I wanted the hoop dance to really be a big part of my life is I've always had a very big attraction towards culture, towards spirituality, and towards medicine, towards healing. And the hoop dance was able to give me all of that. And When I hoop dance, I often think about my grandmother who attended residential schools, and she was forced to be ashamed of her culture. You know, she wasn't able to practice the culture like it's intended to be practiced. And I feel like by learning the hoop dance, by learning the history, the teachings, by trying to find as much information as I can, I feel like I'm not only honoring her, I'm honoring the work that my mother did to reconnect with the culture. I'm honoring my family, but I also want to be able to pass on this knowledge and this practice to the future generations that want to pick it up.
1: That's a beautiful honoring.
2: Thank you.
1: Occasionally in your performances, electronic music shows up. Why did you want to incorporate that?
2: So, being an urban native, I've always felt like I had one foot in the traditional world and one foot in the modern world. And I've always loved contemporary Indigenous music. So, contemporary Indigenous music, someone doesn't really know what it is. It's a mix between traditional music and modern day beats. There are some really good DJs like DJ Shub, who used to be part of a tribe called Red, now called the Hallucination. So I really like their music because it feels like it honors my traditional side, but also my modern side. And I've actually recently started collaborating with my younger brother, who's a DJ and a music producer. He started creating contemporary Indigenous music as well. So sometimes I perform to his songs. Sometimes we do shows together. And it's a really great experience to be able to uplift my brother in that way.
1: That's amazing. How have you been teaching him hoop dancing as well, or sort of just perform in your own arenas?
2: I kind of perform my own little dance, but I have my other younger brother who's kind of interested in learning how to hoop dance, but he's still in the training process. Hopefully soon, he'll be able to start hoop dancing with me.
1: And what's that been like?
2: It's been a very nice experience. I haven't practiced with him in a little while. I don't want to like force it on to him, but it's been a very great experience. I really hope that I'll get more students throughout my life.
1: Was that the first time you taught somebody how to hoop dance?
2: Yes, it was my first time.
1: It's harder than it looks, or
2: Yes, it
1: and as we see the evolution of hoop dancing, it started out as a men's dance, as so many things do, and then it's evolved into when women picked up the hoop, and now we're seeing so much more young people and two-spirit people picking up the hoop and carrying on this legacy. How do you think that will, help by including all genders, will help future generations?
2: Well, I think that by including all genders in the dance, it's definitely making the dance more accessible. And it's also making teachers more accessible. Sharing the dance to women is a big, big part of the reason as to why the hoop dance is gaining so much popularity lately. It's really nice to see people pick it up.
1: What is the most important thing that hoop dancing has gifted you or taught you?
2: I think one of the things that the hoop dance has really taught me is to be kind to myself and perseverance. I remember when I first started dancing, I thought that by being mean to myself, it's going to help me to kind of grow into the hoop dancer that I wanted to become. But it did quite the opposite. By like beating myself up over not being able to do a certain move, it just kind of made me want to give up on hoop dancing. So changing that mentality towards practicing more self-compassion, being gentle with myself, being kind with myself, I find that I was really able to start evolving more as a hoop dancer, but that kind of also affected the way that I speak to myself outside of my training. And hoop dancing has also taught me that even though it might feel impossible, even though it can be very hard and very discouraging. Little steps at a time can really add up, and believing in yourself can bring you very far once you put in that action as well.
1: McKenna, thank you so much for sharing some of your story with me today.
2: My pleasure. Thank you for having me.
1: hoop dancer McKenna Rankin-Garin is Anishinaabe in French from Abitibiwini First Nation in Quebec. You're listening to Unreserved on CBC Radio 1, Sirius XM, U.S. Public Radio, and Native Voice 1. I'm Rosanna Deerchild. Today, hoop dancing, a circle that continues to widen and welcome. Traditionally, hoops are made of willow, soaked in water until they could bend. These days, reed or plastic hoops are more common because they last much longer. But what if you have dreams of dancing the rainbow? Cree and Potawatomi dancer Thelian Kignoswe started hoop dancing when he was 5 years old. When he was seven, he had a dream and told his mom he wanted to dance the rainbow. Eventually, they found some LED hoops that he could dance with, and since then, Thielen's colorful spin has taken him everywhere, from the Hoop Dancing World Championships in Phoenix, Arizona, to the United Nations in Geneva, Switzerland. Thielen, welcome back to Unreserved.
3: Thank you so much for having me back.
1: Well, let's get back to the basics here. How did you learn the basics of hoop dancing?
3: Yeah, so I was first introduced to this dance when I was 4 years old. There's this man that came over to the Algonquin territory where I grew up in Ontario, and he was putting on this hoop dance extraordinaire. As he was dancing, I was mesmerized by the way he was weaving those hoops all together, and I was just captivated by the way he was making those designs come to life. And so it was kind of at that moment when I knew I wanted to be a hoop dancer. And so in the car ride home with my parents, I asked them, I said, how can I be a hoop dancer? And then in my head, I changed. I was like, no, this isn't a question. This is more of a statement. I want to be a hoop dancer. And so in my family, to my knowledge, I don't think we've had any hoop dancers. So what we did was we actually went back to the community where we grew up in Ottawa, and we asked a couple of the known hoop dancers if they would help me out on my journey of beginning this hoop dance style. And so it was four women that were actually, I was introduced to, who were hoop dancers in this territory. And I spent about 52 weeks, I spent a whole year with them learning about this dance style. And at the end of that 52 weeks, I had my first hoop dance at the Odawa Powwow. And I was very nervous, but you know, I wanted to make sure I was doing them right, and I made sure that their effort was going to be seen. And so I tried my hardest. Even if I didn't have a full regalia, I still went out there, had a lot of fun, and I've been hoop dancing ever since.
1: That is some dedication to work a full year for a four-year-old with something so intricate as hoop dancing. Tell me about how you brought LED hoops into your dancing. What made you want to dance the rainbow?
3: I was about 7 years old when I first had this dream of dancing in the rainbow. And I remember telling my parents again at that time, and we didn't really know what to do with that. So we kind of took it very literally. And we went to our local hardware store and bought rainbow colored duct tape. We end up taping the hoops up and I danced with them, but it just didn't feel like that dream was fulfilled. So a couple years go by and that dream's still on, you know, the back burner. But when I was about 12 or 13 years old, we were tagged on a post on Facebook, and it was of this lady who was dancing with these glow in the dark hoops. And it was like a hula hoop dancer. It wasn't one of our traditional hoop dancers. And I was like, wow, that's really cool. I think that's the dream that I was having. And so we contacted the company that created those hoops, and we asked them, have you ever worked with Native American people before? Because they're down in Florida. That's the terminology they use. And we said, you know, have you ever worked with Native Americans before? And they said, no, we haven't. And we're like, well, would you like to? And they said, of course. So anyways, a couple of weeks later, this big box comes in the mail, and I'm super excited. I rip it open. And so they're battery powered. So I had to charge the battery real quick, put it in the hoop, and it lit up. And that was it. That was the dream that I had. And I've been dancing with those LED glow in the dark hoops for almost 10 years now. And, you know, I'm just very grateful for what those hoops have taught me and kind of what they've shown me throughout my life.
1: Besides being looking really cool, what do these light up hoops bring to your dancing?
3: They bring me a lot of healing personally. I've noticed that As I've danced with them throughout the years, and the many different people that I've been blessed to meet through these hoops, from all different walks of life, you always take a bit of healing from every place that you go, and as much as you can, you try and spread that back out with this dance, because that's one of the origins of this dance style as well. Along with being a storytelling dance, it is a healing dance, and so every time that we do dance as hoop dancers with these hoops, we always try and put some of those good energies into those moves that we put out, because we never know who's watching and what those symbols might mean to those people. Me personally, whenever I watch our hoop dancers, portray their style, one thing that I'm always appreciative of is some of the images of the butterflies come out, because that was my late auntie's favorite animal and creature, was that butterfly. And so every time I see that, I always think of her and the joy and the love that she brought me. And every time I'm dancing with them and I create that butterfly, I'm always thinking of her when I dance. And so that's just one small image for me, but that could mean something huge for someone else.
1: When you say that dancing has helped you heal, is there something in particular that you remember while you're dancing?
3: Back in late 2017, dancing really helped me when I went to one of the lowest parts of my life. My best friend, he ended up taking his life at the end of 2017, and I remember just not knowing how to cope with that, not knowing how to grieve and mourn properly. And so I felt that as a human being, reflecting on it now, I was kind of in a very numbing position at the time, and just kind of getting through it and just waking up every day, not really having a purpose. And so what really helped me throughout all of those positions that I was in was dance. And it really helped me maintain my balance throughout my life. And it brought me back onto kind of a straight line, back onto where I needed to be as a human. Having to deal with such loss and such grief at an early age, I was about 14. I was just going into high school, just trying to discover who I was, find out where I fit in, and having to deal with that, was something that was very tragic and something that I don't wish for any of our young people. And so I always try and encourage, others to be curious about staying connected to their culture, because it helped me when I was in a very hard part in my life. And so to any of our young people that are listening, I just want you to know that, you are loved. You're not alone. And you have people that are rooting for you. I'm rooting for you. Like, dance really, it became my prayer, it became my solace, and it helped me find who I was. So I'm just really, really grateful for how it's affected me in my life.
1: Well, we're so glad you found that and that you're still with us, breaking down barriers and helping other youth. Why is it important for you to meld, those traditional elements of hoop dancing with newer touches like high-tech hoops?
3: I think what's so important about it is we're able to connect the ancestors. We're able to connect the ancient to the future. We're able to be able to create this blend of, modern with the traditional, and be able to move forward on this path that, we're still uncovering every single day. And how we're going to do that is by trying our best to make our ancestors proud. And for me, it's the glow in the dark hoops. It's the, sometimes dancing to that modern upbeat music, and but still in the back of my mind carrying the traditional ways and understanding how they've played a major role in my life. I think trying to incorporate things like the LED hoops is something that really brings us all together. It's something that it's beautiful to watch, and I'm very honored to dance with them. But yeah, I'm just really grateful for that sense of community that it brings, and I think it's really how we're gonna be able to move forward in this world, as a people.
1: Thank you so much for sharing some time with me today.
3: Thank you so much, Rosanna.
1: Thielen Kiknoswe is Cree and Potawatomi from Walpole Island First Nation, also known as Mukeshwanong Territory. This is Unreserved on CBC Radio 1, Sirius XM, US Public Radio, and Native Voice 1. I'm Rosanna Deerchild. Today, we're learning about the evolution of the hoop dance. For this next generation of dancers, it's all about expressing themselves in new and powerful ways.
4: Maybe we can all maybe just do the world.
5: Oh, that big one all together. Yay!
4: Yeah.
5: Okay,
4: good. So we're going to go like this. Ready? Go.
1: That is 15-year-old Charisma, 17-year-old Kimberly, and 7-year-old Nakaya Mason. Kimberly and Charisma have been dancing together for more than a decade, and recently they brought little Nakaya into the fold. I asked each of the sisters what made them fall in love with hoop dancing, starting with Kimberly.
6: Well, it's unique to the person that is telling their own story. So if I want to tell the story of an eagle, a mother bird, and her soaring across the sky, I can do that with my hoops any way that I wish. I can show that and have the audience take that in as they see it. There's many different stories that come with hoop dancing. So there's another one that's a world, and that's kind of representing us in the world and how we are each a part of that circle and that world. And it's just like a never-ending loop, bringing and uniting people together. So that really made me fall in love with it, the idea that I can tell my own story through my hoops and express myself through them.
1: Hoop dancing is very intricate and, you know, challenging to handle all those hoops and make all those stories out of them. What did hoop dancing allow you to express that other forms of dancing could not?
6: Well, I can see lots of styles and different kind of personalities in these hoops and different hoop dancers. As we went to the competition in Arizona, some people had a really like fast-paced sort of dance, and they're really good at like going super fast and allowing the hoops allowed to flow with that. And some people are more slowed down and they take their time with each move and they kind of have more of a storytelling vibe to it. So there's these different personalities that are expressed through hoop dancing, and that's very different compared to other dances, because you just have, it's all up to you, all up to what story you want to tell and your personality that you want to express through it.
1: And Charisma, what about for you? What made you fall in love with hoop dancing?
7: To me, it's not just about dancing, and it is, it's really important to dance. But it's also reclaiming our culture, that it was once taken away from us. And the fact that the youth of this generation can bring this back and bring it in a positive way and share it with others. And it's also a healing dance, so it brings us healing. But it's also our way of exercising and keeping us healthy. So there's many ways to heal with this.
1: Now, Nakaya, you are up. Get ready. I'm going to ask you a question. What do you love best about hoop dancing? When did you start wanting to do it?
5: I started when I was 4, and I said to my sisters, "Can you teach me how to hoop dance?" And they said yes. So I picked up some hoops and I started to do a bird and an eagle. It was so much fun, and I just wanted to go a farm with my sisters, like Christmas and Kimberly. Once when I did my first performance, that was so much fun. I felt like I can do anything now.
1: Aw, you can do anything, absolutely. Kimberly and Charisma, what was it like, you know, sharing the hoop dancing with your younger sister?
7: It was very like important to us to bring this and share it with our siblings too, because we want this to continue on. And it was just like natural for her to be dancing. And she caught on so fast because she grew up watching us and she already had it like with her.
1: What messages are you hoping to, you know, send about your culture through your hoop dancing?
6: We do some talking along with our performances, and a lot of that is on our history and our teachings. So just in general with hoop dancing, they used like their natural resources on Mother Earth to dance with hoops, and we want to teach all of that to others and share that with others, because it's important that we do share and bring that reconciliation and build this amazing tower of like peace and of our people being good and our people being in a nice positive light.
1: Why do you think it's important to do that piece, to talk to people about reconciliation, about your culture, what it means?
7: Thinking about our grandma, our parents, like some of us even, we weren't allowed to share our culture. We weren't allowed to just simply grow our hair long or speak our language that the Creator gave us. So it's very important for me to be dancing and sharing the culture and sharing what truth and reconciliation is. Our grandma actually was Cree and she speaks it fluently, but you know, all the judgment and going to day school made her feel very ashamed of being who she was, that she didn't want to teach my mother. She wanted to, but she was afraid to. So we lost that connection with our culture, but now we're gaining it back, and we're actually taking Cree classes. So yeah, it's really good. With our school, we get the opportunity to learn Ojibwe and Cree, so we're really glad.
1: That's amazing. I'm so glad to hear that. When you're dancing, particularly in front of, you know, elders who might have gone to school, to day school or residential school, what kinds of reactions do you get from them?
6: Well, there's also children and youth. We've had multiple people come up to us, and these kids were telling us, oh my gosh, I've never seen such like amazing stuff. And we've had parents come up to us and tell us that their child hasn't seen an Indigenous performer and they felt so proud to be Indigenous. And then there was times where women and even men would come up to us in tears and they would tell us, I feel so proud that you girls are doing this, and I've never had this opportunity to learn about this and to have seen youth be so proud to teach and share about this. And it was healing for them, and it was healing for us in that moment. Yeah,
1: that must be amazing. I hear a little bit of emotion in your voices.
6: Yeah, I'm like almost tearing up as I think about it, because it just makes me so proud, and it just reminds us that we are doing the right thing.
1: Yeah. Little Nakaya, what does it feel like for you when you're out there dancing with your sisters and elders are watching you and other kids are watching you and everybody's staring at you? What does that feel like for you?
5: It feels so great to let people see how to hoop dance, and I can also teach people how to hoop dance too. And I also get a little bit nervous, but I'm okay hoop dancing in front of all these people.
1: Yeah. Do other little kids come up to you and say, how do you do that?
5: Yeah. And one elder came up like, how do you dance in front of all these people?
1: And what did you say?
5: And I said, well, you pussy practice and you just do it and you won't get nervous.
1: Mm-hmm. Good answer. Good answer. I like it. I like it. You've been dancing for almost a decade, both of you. How has dancing helped you, you know, grow as a person, grow as charisma?
7: It definitely brought a lot of public speaking. With the way I speak, you know, I could speak more confidently. It made me more, I want to say, of a person who wants to share and wants to bring and wants to talk on topics that are more deep. But I'm more proud to be who I am and be Indigenous. So,
1: yeah. Good answer. And Kimberly, what about for you?
6: Hoop dancing has really helped me come to terms with who I am in general. I know that I do have more blonde features, but I know my blood and I know my family. I know my history. I am Indigenous and I'm proud to be Indigenous. And through that, I've become more confident and more just proud in general of who I am and what we can do as Indigenous people. There's so much, and there's so much empowerment. And hoop dancing has allowed me to express that over the years. Without it, I'd probably be a bit more shy, but still proud to be Indigenous. But yeah, it's just helped me overcome lots and grow with it.
1: Little Nakaya, I see you going to your microphone. What's your favorite part about hoop dancing?
5: When I do a butterfly, it just feels like I'm a real butterfly flying.
1: Yeah. What do you like about the butterflies?
5: Because first they have a cocoon. You can go on like that, and then it can just hatch out.
1: Like a big old beautiful butterfly with those wings, right?
5: Yeah.
1: Yeah.
5: It makes me like a world more because I love Mother Nature.
1: Yeah. Who doesn't love Mother Nature, right?
5: Yeah.
1: Yeah. And you like making pictures about Mother Nature with your hoops.
5: Mm-hmm.
1: I understand you like dancing to some DJ Shub. Is that right, girls?
7: Oh, yeah. We absolutely love dancing to DJ Shub's music. You know, it's so, like, upbeat, so it brings us, like, more, I want to say power, but, like, when we're dancing to, like, music, like, it's always great to dance to traditional music, but when you're dancing to, like, contemporary music, you just feel like you have a power up. It's like your little Gatorade before your dance. It's just, it's great.
1: Yeah. What is your favorite DJ Shub song that you would want us to play?
6: I think Sisters would be the best.
7: Oh, yeah.
6: Kind of represents us, and we've always been dancing to that song.
7: Yeah, it's our song. Like, it's that good.
1: That is 17-year-old Kimberly, 15-year-old Charisma, and 7-year-old Nakaya Mason. The three make up the Mason Hoop Dancers, and you might just be able to catch them at the next DJ Shub show. That's all our time on Radio Indigenous. This episode was produced by Kim Casher, Rhiannon Johnson, Elena Hudgens-Lyle, Caitlin King, and Amanda Gear. 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I'm your favorite cousin, Rosanna Deerchild, coming at you from Winnipeg in Treaty 1 territory. Kinanaskamit Nawal. 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
1: On the next Fresh Air, award-winning actor Alfre Woodard. She's one of the stars of the new Netflix series, The Burrows, from the executive producers of Stranger Things. It's a supernatural mystery set in a retirement community. Woodard will talk about her nearly 50 years of work, from Hill Street Blues to Clemency. 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
1: James Tallarico is the Democratic nominee for a key Senate seat in Texas, and he's running against Texas Attorney General Ken Paxton, who just won his primary with backing from President Trump. Other Democrats have tried to flip Texas. We asked Tallarico what makes him different and whether a blue wave is realistic in a red state. His answer tomorrow on Morning Edition from NPR News.
2: 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Up next, the KSUT Regional News Break. The VA hospital in Aurora says that it has cleared a backlog of nearly 5,000 mammogram results in response to a federal audit released last week. As Kyle McKinnon reports for the Colorado Capital News Alliance, auditors found that the backlog delayed cancer treatments at the medical center.
3: The issue started in 2024 when the hospital shut down its breast cancer screening program. After that, it referred veterans who need mammograms to outside providers who would then return results to the hospital through the VA's community care program. But federal auditors found the community care program in Aurora was understaffed and overwhelmed by the number of mammogram images coming in. They also said providers were unclear on the process and failed to send images on time. In some cases, they never arrived at all. As a result, some breast cancer surgeries at the hospital were delayed. The Aurora VA says no veterans were harmed by the backlog.
2: Reporting for the Colorado Capital News Alliance, that was Kyle McKinnon. Wildfire risk is rising across our region following the dry winter and a lingering drought. Researchers are now spending millions of dollars in federal funds to thin dense forests and reduce that danger. The Mountain West News Bureau's Caleb Radel reports from northern Nevada.
4: In the Watel Forest of the eastern Sierra Mountains, a wood chipper cuts through branches during a demonstration of wildfire mitigation work. Hunter Noble is a forest manager with the University of Nevada, Reno. He's showing how thinning vegetation where homes and wildlands meet can help slow the spread of future wildfires.
5: The goal is to both reduce the density of the forest and then also reduce the continuity of vegetation. So when fire does happen again, the fire is less likely to jump from tree to tree or spread from tree to tree.
4: Noble says the roughly $3.5 million in funding will help crews treat about 300 acres in the area. The project is part of a wider effort across the West to reduce wildfire risk at the edge of growing communities. For the Mountain West News Bureau, I'm Caleb Radel.
2: A major gasoline spill on southern Ute land here in the Four Corners is raising concerns about drinking water contamination and pipeline safety. For Rocky Mountain Community Radio, KVNF's Audrey McCabe has more.
6: According to the Telluride Times, the spill was first discovered in late 2024 after cows walking through a field exposed the leak. Officials say between 97,000 and 200,000 gallons of gasoline leaked from a 40-year-old pipeline near Ignacio. Enterprise Products Partners, the company responsible for the pipeline, says it has workers on the site daily, recovered thousands of gallons of fuel, and continues groundwater testing and cleanup efforts. However, the Southern Ute Tribe has grown increasingly frustrated with what tribal leaders characterize as a slow response and misrepresentation from Enterprise. The tribe says the gasoline has contaminated more than 100 acres of drinking water aquifer and moved closer to the Animas River. Tribal leaders also say some residents have already lost access to their wells and homes because of contamination. The company plans to replace the section of pipeline running through tribal land, but local officials remain concerned about older sections still running beneath rivers across southwest Colorado.
2: That was Audrey McCabe reporting for Rocky Mountain Community Radio. Tribal Head Start programs help preserve native languages and cultural traditions, but a new report says slow communication from the federal government is making it harder for them to operate. The Mountain West News Bureau's Daniel Spaulding has this report.
7: Tribal Head Start programs across the country are teaching native language, culture, and traditions directly in the classroom. But a new report from the Government Accountability Office, or GAO, found many programs are struggling with enrollment and staffing shortages. Catherine Laren is the director at GAO. She says every tribal program her team spoke with emphasized the importance of cultural education.
0: And they felt like that this was really critical to preserving the culture and instilling the basics of the language at a very early age.
7: The report found communication delays from the Office of Head Start are also creating uncertainty for tribal programs. According to GAO, some tribes waited months without hearing whether their proposals had been approved. The Office of Head Start said it will work to identify why delays are happening and improve communication with tribes. For the Mountain West News Bureau, I'm Daniel Spaulding.
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10: 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I'm Juana Summers.
11: And I'm Scott Detrow. Israel has pushed further into southern Lebanon, vowing to crush the Iranian-backed militant group Hezbollah. On Thursday, it warned residents of one of Lebanon's biggest cities to leave their homes. The warnings displaced tens of thousands more people in an already struggling country. NPR's Jane Araf and Jawad Rizkala have this report from southern Lebanon.
12: Israel issued the warning Wednesday afternoon. A map showing the entire city of Tyre and surrounding villages were under potential attack. It was a major Muslim holiday, Eid al-Adha. Instead of celebrating, tens of thousands of people started driving north. To where? A lot of them didn't know.
13: This is one of the main highways leading from the south, and it's just choked with vehicles. Cars, trucks, some people on motorcycles. Every car is either packed with people or packed with people and stuffed to the roof with bags.
12: One woman is in tears. It's enough, she says. We left our food on the table. Every time we have to leave and drop everything. She says they're disgusted by both Israel and Hezbollah. I ask for her name, but she starts to cry again and walks away. We meet Abu Ali, who says an airstrike hit a few hundred yards from them. He's driving a car with the back seat stuffed with bags of belongings. His 10-year-old son is with him, his wife in another car with their two daughters.
13: Into Raheen Wayne?
12: The problem is, he says, there's nowhere to go. There's no space in shelters, and they have no money to rent an apartment. He's a government contractor and hasn't been paid in months. Abu Ali asks that his full name not be used in fear of retaliation by Israel. He says 80% of the residents of Tyre left. But not everyone can afford to drive north, he says. Amid the banged-up cars and old taxis, Rida Karit steps out of a yellow Camaro sports car. He and his wife, Tatiana Sergevana, who's Ukrainian, saw their home and business destroyed 4 days ago in an Israeli airstrike. Sergevana's country is also at war, but she says she's going back there.
14: I think Ukraine is better from this.
12: An airstrike destroyed the Karit's four-story family home, along with their ice cream plant. 2 days ago, Karit's cousin, her son, and two daughters were killed in another airstrike. Karit says he used to think Israel was hitting civilian buildings because Hezbollah was there. But then they hit his family's homes. Jane Araf, NPR News, Sidon, Lebanon.
10: For the past 3 years, independent producer Samantha Brown has visited high schools around the country to interview students about what's on their minds, a first after-school job, playing hockey, or living with autism. Students answer questions like, what's something that's important to know about you? Or is there a way in which you're misunderstood? Brown has shaped those conversations into a series she calls Small True Things. Today, we hear from students from schools in Lafayette, New York, Lame Deer, Montana, and Martha's Vineyard, Massachusetts.
15: Learning how to drive has been fun, but also kind of nerve-wracking because I started out with my dad, and he was like kind of like yelling, but your dad's supposed to do that. And then also driving with my mom is like completely different. I think it was when I first started driving, like, on the road, I was driving with her, and I was going to stop. But she's like, stop. And I'm like, oh, my God, I don't need you to scream to stop. I know that I need to stop when a car stops. But I get where she's coming from because she's probably horrified that I'm driving. And the hardest part of driving, definitely parallel parking. I absolutely hated it, but I've gotten better at it. But I really enjoy driving because I get to go places that I wasn't able to before. My name is Kyla, and I live in Camillus, New York. And I'm looking forward to going to Canada by myself without my parents.
16: The very first time I touched a bass guitar, I didn't know what to do with it. I just kind of rung out the strings, put my cheek against it, and felt the vibration. And just feeling that vibration, feeling the heavy strings, that feeling of having it in my arms, man. Yeah, music class became my favorite class after that. I started playing bass, then switched to guitar. That's the instrument I play the best. Destroy my sweater. I play and I sing, and I think I can do it well. I hope people think I can do it well. I practice day in and day out. I play guitar, I sing. It's what I want to pursue. If she didn't put that guitar in my hands, I don't know where I would be. I sing. I will never lose this. It's something I will be doing till I'm 50 years old, probably. I wish everyone could play an instrument, you know. The world would be so beautiful. My name is DeLorean. I'm from the Northern Cheyenne Reservation, Lame Deer, Montana.
17: I love fashion. I got a sewing machine because I was like, I want to just do this. And then I just started sewing. I'm Caden, and I live in Martha's Vineyard, Massachusetts. My grandma, she was the first one to help me with my sewing. I just wanted to add in like a little sideboard to some pants. She like literally sat right next to me. She helped me with one complete side, and then she had to go. But she left me with all the information to get it done. And it was done by the next day. Right now, I'm working on a project making a thrifted blanket into some pants. So I thrifted this really big blanket for $8, where you get like good material at a low price. And it's the creative process that's so amazing about it, I'd say. When you're in that mode, you're like, there's nothing else going on anywhere else. It's just me and the sewing machine at that moment. That's it. That's what I love about it.
10: That was Kyla Civello, DeLorean Whiteman, and Caden Gardner. They spoke with Samantha Brown for her project, Small True Things. You can hear more stories at smalltruethings.org.

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1: James Tallarico is the Democratic nominee for a key Senate seat in Texas, and he's running against Texas Attorney General Ken Paxton, who just won his primary with backing from President Trump. Other Democrats have tried to flip Texas. We asked Tallarico what makes him different and whether a blue wave is realistic in a red state. His answer tomorrow on Morning Edition from NPR News.
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3: This is National Native News. I'm Jill Freitas. All 11 federally recognized tribes in Wisconsin have seats on a new committee aimed at protecting wild rice. Chuck Kornbach reports.
4: Democratic Governor Tony Evers has announced his 24 appointees to the Wild Rice Stewardship Council. One member, Gloria Wabigwan Wiggins, is a member of the Bad River Band of Lake Superior Chippewa and works for the group Wisconsin Native Vote.
5: I've been harvesting wild rice, manumen, with my husband for the last 9-10 years. Our powwow, the celebration of manumen, is in August, so that's a very important event for our community.
4: Wiggins says wild rice is also part of a sacred migration story for the Anishinaabe, indigenous people of the Great Lakes region. But tribal and state officials report low production of wild rice in recent years due to factors like windstorms and very heavy rainfall and long-standing threats like water pollution and excessive waves from boats. Another member of the new stewardship council, Eric McLester, helps direct environmental policy for the Oneida Nation. He says the big picture concern is climate change.
6: The amount of rain, water levels, important to not have huge increases or decreases in water level. Drought certainly impacts wild rice beds.
4: McLester says the Oneida have restored about 35 acres of wetlands for wild rice production in recent years. It's also possible the committee will propose new regulations to protect wild rice. For National Native News, I'm Chuck Kornbach.
3: A First Nations family in Canada is demanding answers after 24-year-old Jaylee Sutherland Weeney died during childbirth after reportedly being diagnosed with preeclampsia while 36 weeks pregnant. Family members say Sutherland Weeney from Beardies and Okamasis Cree Nation in Saskatchewan sought medical care in the days leading up to her death and raised concerns about symptoms linked to the dangerous pregnancy complication. Sutherland Weeney first went to a hospital in Rosthern before being transferred to Jim Pattison Children's Hospital and later to the Labor and Delivery Unit at Royal University's Hospital in Saskatoon, where she died on April 26th after giving birth to her daughter. According to the Mayo Clinic, preeclampsia causes high blood pressure during pregnancy and can quickly become life-threatening for both mother and baby if not closely monitored and treated. Her death is now drawing attention from Indigenous advocates and community members who say Indigenous women continue to face inequities in maternal health care and are too often dismissed when reporting pain or complications. Loved ones are calling for accountability and a full review into what happened. Community members have also taken to social media to share condolences and call for better protection for Indigenous mothers navigating the health care system. The Saskatchewan Health Authority says a review is underway. Blaine Morin, Sutherland Weenie's partner, said during a news conference held at the Wanuskewin Heritage Park in Saskatoon, Saskatchewan earlier this week that he plans to attend her graduation ceremony next month to accept her degree on her behalf. Morin says the couple wanted to build a better life for their daughter than the ones they experienced growing up.
7: The family and I will be attending her convocation next month, taking her degree, and we planned so much for our baby before she made her appearance here. We didn't want her to grow up like how we did, breaking that intergenerational trauma.
3: Sutherland Weeney leaves behind a newborn daughter and a grieving family, now hoping her story raises awareness about the warning signs of preeclampsia and the importance of timely medical care. I'm Jill Freitas.

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